0: everywhere. It's been the same.
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0: 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Thanks for joining us for All Things Considered right here on listener-supported Wyoming Public Radio. 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
1: They are being detained at airports, at ICE check-ins, on the street, and that's a really big change.
0: ICE is also arresting many more women than they used to. That story coming up in about 20 minutes right here on Wyoming Public Radio.
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0: Taking a look at our events calendar in Jackson, the Manhattan Short Film Festival is happening at the Center for the Arts on Sunday, August 30th at 7 p.m. And in Laramie, the Mountain West AI and 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events. While you're there, you can also post an event of your own. In weather, expect a stormy night around Jackson, Pinedale, Riverton, Cody, and Sheridan. Elsewhere, it'll be partly cloudy, lows getting down into the 50s and low 60s statewide. And tomorrow, the Western Mountains can expect all-day rain showers and cooler temperatures, only into the mid-70s. Elsewhere, morning sunshine will likely turn to afternoon thunderstorms. The time is 6:20.
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4: From NPR News, this is All Things Considered. I'm Adrian Florido.
5: And I'm Elsa Chang. Closing arguments were heard today in the murder trial of Lindsay Clancy. She is the Massachusetts woman who is charged with killing her three children in 2023. The trial lasted about 5 weeks, and it has attracted international attention on postpartum mental health. Deborah Becker from member station WBUR has been covering the trial and joins us now from Plymouth, Massachusetts. Hi, Deborah.
6: Hi there.
5: Okay, so I understand the defense is arguing what's known as the insanity defense. How did they lay that out in closing remarks today?
6: Well, defense attorney Kevin Reddington said Lindsay Clancy was experiencing postpartum psychosis and should not be held criminally responsible for strangling her three children, who were 5 years old, 3 years old, and 8 months old. Now, postpartum psychosis is a potentially dangerous psychiatric emergency that can be treated, but is often misdiagnosed.
7: This young lady did nothing wrong in her life. She was a nurse, a daughter, a wife, and a darn good mother.
6: And Reddington says, and the medical records show, that Clancy repeatedly sought help for her mental health and had expressed thoughts of harming herself and her children. Reddington said today Clancy was destroyed by a poor health care system that over-medicated her.
5: Well, what about prosecutors? How did they lay out their argument?
6: Prosecutors say Clancy was not suffering from psychosis. Assistant District Attorney Jennifer Sprague said Clancy wanted to kill herself and take her children with her. She said Clancy's responsibility for these crimes is what jurors should consider.
8: This case is not about our mental health system or how it treats women or what's in the DSM-5 and what's not. That's a distraction to get you angry and passionate about an important issue, but an issue that's not on trial here.
6: Most of the witnesses who testified for the prosecution, including Clancy's health care providers, said she was never diagnosed with psychosis. They said Clancy was mentally well enough to know what she was doing. And the crux of this trial has been these dueling mental health theories about whether she was so compromised that she couldn't control herself.
5: Okay, dueling mental health theories. Meanwhile, what are the various potential verdicts that the jury is considering now?
6: Well, Judge William Sullivan told the jurors today they have have to decide whether to find her guilty of first-degree murder, second-degree murder, or manslaughter for the killing of each child. Now, they could find her not guilty because of a lack of criminal responsibility if they agree that her mental condition made her incapable of knowing right from wrong or following the law. If she's found guilty of first-degree murder, she would be sentenced to life in prison without the possibility of parole. If she's found not guilty, she would be committed to a state mental health facility with reviews as to whether she could be safely released.
9: And Deborah, this case, it has garnered attention from like all around the world. I'm just curious, what has it been like at the courthouse day to day?
6: It's been crazy. I had to get here at 6 a.m. today because of the lines to get in. Mm. And the crowds have just continued to swell each week. Hundreds of supporters of Clancy demonstrated outside the courthouse last week, saying this case shows the big gaps in postpartum mental health care. There have also been a few opponents, though. Michelle McKay from Massachusetts was outside the courthouse holding a sign with the names of Clancy's three children.
10: My message is justice for Cora, Dawson, and Callan, that their mother is accountable for murdering them.
9: Well, do you have any sense how long it might take at this point to reach a verdict?
6: It's tough to predict, but this is a high-stakes trial. Also, jurors heard from more than 70 witnesses and some really emotional testimony over the past weeks.
9: So much to sort through. That is Deborah Becker from WBUR. Thank you, Deborah.
6: You're welcome.
9: And if you or someone you know is in crisis, you can call or text the Suicide and Crisis Lifeline at 988.
4: Nearly 6 months ago, Iranian missiles targeted a key U.S. base in Bahrain, forcing military families there to evacuate. In a recent virtual town hall, those displaced military families asked Navy leaders what comes next. NPR has reviewed audio of that meeting. In it, Navy leaders admit they did not expect the war would go on this long. Steve Walsh with WHRO in Norfolk, Virginia, joins us with more. Welcome.
11: Hi, Adrian.
4: Tell us more about this virtual town hall, Steve.
11: So roughly 580 people were on the call, which lasted about an hour. It was an attempt by the Navy to answer questions, and families had a lot of them. The Navy says that they evacuated 1,300 dependents from Bahrain beginning March 2nd. Navy Support Activity Bahrain is home to the Navy's 5th Fleet. It's also the main supply hub for the Navy in the region. It was hit early on in the war, and I talked to one spouse who asked not to be named because she feared the impact on her husband's Navy career. She recalls watching a drone fly by their window and land nearby. She and her two small children repeatedly ran to the basement. Within a few days, they were evacuated. She's been living out of a suitcase ever since.
4: Wow. So that was nearly 6 months ago. What answers did the Navy have for families?
11: So, you know, families are spread out between Europe and the United States. Vice Admiral Kurt Renshaw, the head of Fifth Fleet, conceded that the Navy thought this would be a short conflict. When a temporary ceasefire began in April, Navy planners thought that families might return to Bahrain relatively soon. Here he is speaking at the virtual town hall.
12: We literally have been making this up as we go, because nothing is conceived to go on, you know, this length of time. These are complex problems, and the solutions have not been exactly obvious. And then the solutions become very confusing because there's a number of policies and overlapping guidance.
11: So many families were sent to the safe havens they designated for emergencies. Others have been moved several times, often living in hotel rooms and short-term rentals. Renshaw told the families that the Navy now wants them to pick a more permanent location while the military figures out the future of Bahrain.
12: Unfortunately, this has just stretched on and is involved into something greater and a bigger challenge. We've delayed making some hard decisions because we didn't want to close the door on getting people back into Bahrain.
4: Do we have a sense, Steve, of how bad things are in Bahrain?
11: We have some idea. Satellite images show three warehouses were hit on the base itself. NPR has talked to families of sailors who are still in Bahrain. So the base continues to have some sort of function on at least some level. But it's near Iran, so the U.S. is no longer using Bahrain as a logistics hub. It's not the only U.S. base that was hit during the war. In April, the American Enterprise Institute estimated that Iran inflicted roughly $5 billion in damage to 11 U.S. bases in the region. This is one of the reasons why the carrier USS Abraham Lincoln didn't make port stops and had to remain at sea. It is going to continue to be a challenge to keep ships supplied during an extended blockade of the Strait of Hormuz.
4: And so what about the families, Steve? What's going to happen to them?
11: So they're still waiting to find out what will happen with all the belongings they left behind. Nothing seems to be moving out of Bahrain at this point. The Navy estimates that it will be 4 to 6 months before anything arrives. Families are already paying for other living expenses, even though they expected to be living in the Middle East with their sailors.
4: Well, I've been speaking with Steve Walsh with WHRO. Thanks so much, Steve.
11: Thanks, Adrian.
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14: To the great, proud people of Iran, I say tonight that the hour of your freedom is at hand.
13: 6 months later, the same regime is in power. So what is the U.S. trying to get out of the war now? On the next Morning Edition from NPR News.
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17: This is National Native News. I'm Jill Freitas. The PGA Tour has bestowed one of its highest honors, the Payne Stewart Award, to a four-time PGA Tour winner who is also a citizen of the Navajo Nation. KJZZ's Gabriel Pietrasio has details.
18: Born and raised in Albuquerque, Nota Begay III excelled at swinging a club. His success on the fairway afforded him the chance to play college golf beside Tiger Woods at Stanford University, winning a national team championship in 1994. Begay is widely considered the first indigenous golfer to compete on the PGA Tour. When accepting the award on Tuesday, Begay noted how Native Americans have the lowest graduation rate and life expectancies in the U.S. among all ethnicities.
19: So for me, to be standing up here as a Stanford graduate with a degree in economics, four-time PGA Tour winner, and a television broadcaster accepting this prestigious award is a miracle.
18: For National Native News, I'm Gabriel Pietrasio.
17: A uranium mining company missed a Monday deadline to turn over communications between its executives and the feds. KNAU's Chris Clemens reports that's according to House Democrats, who've launched an investigation into energy fuels for potential insider trading.
20: Two House Democrats allege the Trump administration may have tipped Energy Fuels off about the cut to Bears Ears National Monument before it happened, leading company executives to invest in their own firm. One of the Democrats is U.S. Representative Jared Huffman of California.
21: The timing and the volume of these stock purchases are conspicuous and speak for themselves.
20: Huffman asked the company to send a year's worth of communications with the feds, as well as its lobbying contracts, by August 24th. But Energy Fuels didn't provide the materials by that deadline, according to a spokesperson for Huffman. In a statement, the company said it strongly rejects the idea that anything improper took place, but didn't deny that it missed the deadline. Energy Fuels stands to benefit from less protections to the uranium-rich monument, the lawmakers argue, because the company owns the White Mesa Mill, the only conventional uranium processing mill in the U.S. For KNAU, I'm Chris Clements in Flagstaff.
17: Minnesota Governor Tim Walz has signed an executive order blocking new state mineral leases and halting permitting work for proposed non-ferrous mining projects in the Rainy River Headwaters watershed near the Boundary Waters. The National Congress of American Indians praised the move, saying it protects treaty rights, tribal resources, and culturally significant lands from potential mining-related pollution. NCAI also recognized the Boys Fort, Fond du Lac, and Grand Portage bands of Lake Superior, Chippewa. The three 1854 treaty tribes have pushed for protection from the and earlier this year joined the Red Lake Nation and an Anishinaabe First Nation in Canada in a cross-border effort to protect the watershed. NCAI Executive Director Larry Wright Jr. says the order provides immediate relief, but permanent protections are still needed. The organization is calling for federal legislation permanently withdrawing the Boundary Waters and Rainy River headwaters from mineral leasing and development. On this day in 1763, British Commander Geoffrey Amherst wrote a letter calling for the destruction of native people resisting British expansion. The letter came during Pontiac's War, when a confederation of native nations fought British forces around the Great Lakes and Ohio Valley. Amherst also supported efforts to spread smallpox among native people, one of the most infamous examples of biological warfare discussed during the colonial era. I'm Jill Freitas.

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3: This is Archives on the Air. The Joker is one of the most iconic fictional characters in pop culture. He first appeared in 1940 as Batman's arch-nemesis in DC Comics' Batman No. 1. His portrayal evolved from a psychopath with a sadistic sense of humor to a goofy, thieving prankster in the 1950s. Cesar Romero was the first actor to bring Joker to life on screen. In the 1960s Batman TV show, he appeared sporting white makeup, a red slash for a mouth, and a hysterical cackle that became the defining characteristics of future Jokers. Romero appeared as Joker in 20 TV episodes and the 1966 Batman movie. He teamed up with other villains to form the United Underworld. Subsequent portrayals by Jack Nicholson, Mark Hamill, Heath Ledger, and Joaquin Phoenix took the character

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1: 6 months later, the same regime is in power. So what is the U.S. trying to get out of the war now? 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

In weather, expect a stormy night around Jackson, Pinedale, Riverton, Cody, and Sheridan tonight. Elsewhere, it'll be partly cloudy. Lows getting down into the 50s and low 60s statewide, and it'll be a full sturgeon moon after midnight. And if you get up really early in the morning, you could see a partial lunar eclipse covering 96%, giving a blood moon effect. And on Friday, the Western Mountains can expect all-day rain showers and cool temperatures.

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1: Are you experiencing stress? No, you're not at the doctor's office right now. I'm just wondering if you could use a little Sturm und Drang. That's German for storm and stress. It was a reaction against the careful, rational, ordered thought of the Age of Enlightenment. In the mid-18th century, German writers and composers, they'd had enough of everything being in its right place, with reason and order being the end-all, be-all. They wanted to mess things up. And that's what Beethoven did at the end of his Piano Sonata No. 2. Listen for it.

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2: In weather, expect a stormy night around Jackson, Pinedale, Riverton, Cody, and Sheridan tonight. Elsewhere, it'll be partly cloudy. Lows getting down into the 50s and low 60s statewide, and it'll be a full sturgeon moon after midnight. And if you get up really early in the morning, you could see a partial lunar eclipse covering 96%, giving a blood moon effect. And on Friday, the Western Mountains can expect all-day rain showers and cool temperatures.
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2: Rain showers are likely in the western mountains as a storm front moves into the state. In other parts of Wyoming, morning sunshine should turn to afternoon showers. A warm day in the east and central regions, into the mid-80s to low 90s and 70s across the west. Today's rain should affect the whole state by this evening, and tonight's temperatures should reflect a cooling trend with low temperatures in the upper 40s around Jackson and Pinedale, 50s and low 60s elsewhere across Wyoming.

0: Live from NPR News in Washington, I'm Dave Mattingly. Authorities in Nepal say at least 538 people are confirmed dead following Wednesday's glacier collapse that triggered mudslides and flash flooding along the border with Tibet. Dozens of Americans are among the missing. The Prime Minister of Qatar was in Iran yesterday to try to restart mediated peace talks with the U.S. NPR's Aya Batraoui has more.
1: Qatar says its Prime Minister Sheikh Mohammed Al Thani met with Iran's president and its lead negotiator to discuss the necessity of resuming the diplomatic track and avoiding further escalation. And just before the visit to Iran, Al Thani spoke with Gulf Arab counterparts. Qatari analyst Rashid Al-Mohannadi explains.
2: I would read that as coordination and consolidation of positions before conducting the visit.
1: He says that includes pressuring Iran to come back to the negotiating table and reopening the Strait of Hormuz. Data shared with NPR by research firm ICIS shows Iran's closure of the strait slashed Qatar's gas exports from more than 500 shipments between March and August of last year to just 18 this year. During the war, Iranian missiles damaged a sprawling U.S. airbase in Qatar and the country's natural gas refinery. Aya Batraoui, NPR News, Dubai.
0: It was 6 months ago today, President Trump launched Operation Epic Fury against Iran, a war Trump and Defense Secretary Pete Hegseth said would take weeks. This is NPR.
3: For Wyoming Public Radio News, I'm Charles Pelkey. Conservation groups are requesting the government extend the public comment period for the proposal to rescind the 2001 roadless rule. The Mountain West News Bureau's Yvette Fernandez has more.
4: Earth Justice filed the request on behalf of several environmental groups. The nonprofit says rescinding this landmark rule affects 45 million acres of national forest land across the country. The organization's senior attorney, Aaron Bloom, says there are no public hearings scheduled except in Alaska. Bloom says people should be able to weigh in on a decision of this magnitude.
5: We are asking for public hearings throughout the country in accessible locations so that the public that's impacted by this rule can show up and have their voices heard.
4: Bloom says before the rule was enacted, the government held 600 public hearings throughout the country. Currently, the public comment deadline is September 21st. In its letter to the U.S. Forest Service and the U.S. Department of Agriculture, Earth Justice requests extending the public comment period to at least 120 days. We reached out to the U.S. Forest Service but have not yet heard back. Yvette Fernandez, the Mountain West News Bureau.
3: That roadless rule applies to land in every state in our region except Colorado and Idaho, which have their own state-specific rules. People can submit their opinions online at regulations.gov. The Red Desert Humane Society in Rock Springs has had a full house since early this summer. Most of the pets they take in come from other shelters that often euthanize animals when they run out of space. Shelter manager Heidi Driggs says they're lucky they have a few dogs and cats who can be housed with each other, which frees up space, but they're still just hoping for more adoptions.
6: We do start kind of an owner surrender list, or we have people call us back in like 2 to 3 weeks to see where we're at. Most of the time, though, I mean, we've already got lists of owner surrenders. We have shelters that have asked for help that are waiting for us.
3: Drake says a common reason for owner surrenders is behavioral problems. Those can often be solved with a little patience and training. She also recommends spaying and neutering your pets to avoid accidental litters. The Red Desert Humane Society is a nonprofit that's separate from the Rock Springs Animal Control. This is Wyoming Public Radio News, and you can catch us online at wyomingpublicmedia.org.
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8: It's Morning Edition from NPR News. I'm Steve Inskeep in Washington, D.C.
9: And I'm Martinez in Culver City, California. A federal judge heard arguments Thursday over the latest efforts to put President Trump's name back on the Kennedy Center.
10: The board that oversees the memorial to the slain president wants to change the wording on the building soon, as early as 2 weeks from now.
9: NPR culture correspondent Anastasia Tsiolkos has been covering all of this for us. Anastasia, so early in his second term, President Trump made himself the chair of the Kennedy Center board. What does it want to do now?
11: So the board, which is now dominated by members appointed by President Trump, voted a couple of weeks ago on August 13th to close the main building of the Kennedy Center, meaning its biggest halls, its biggest performing spaces, for 2 years for renovations. And they also voted to put up a new sign on the entryway that would read, quote, "The John F. Kennedy Memorial Center for the Performing Arts, restored and renovated by President Donald J. Trump." And they say if Trump raises $100 million, they'll add a third line reading, quote, "endowed by the Trump Kennedy Center Fund." And they're not stopping there. The board says it also wants to rename the physical grounds President Donald J. Trump Plaza, and they want that restored and renovated sign up as early as September 9th.
9: And if they don't get their way, they say the building might have to be torn down?
11: Yeah, earlier this week in their own legal filings, the board said if there's no major renovation, they might have to demolish the Kennedy Center and perhaps build something else altogether, like an outdoor amphitheater. Now, I have to note, in a statement they emailed to me afterwards, the Kennedy Center walked that back, and they called that a, quote, "hypothetical scenario."
9: Okay, so how did all this land them back in court?
11: Well, this is all part of the federal lawsuit which Representative Joyce Beatty, Democrat of Ohio, originally filed last December. And the judge in the suit, Christopher R. Cooper, has already ruled that it was unlawful to rename it the Trump Kennedy Center. Only Congress has that authority, since the center was created as a living memorial to President John F. Kennedy.
9: So this latest round is over the name again.
11: That's exactly it. The question really at this now is, would adding Trump's name in the way that the board wants to fundamentally be the same as renaming the center after Trump, or is it something different? Beatty and her team it's basically the same thing. In their emergency motion that led to this hearing, Beatty's lawyers quoted Yogi Berra. It's deja vu all over again. Joyce Beatty was on All Things Considered yesterday afternoon to discuss all this, and she said what she's been saying since the start of all of this.
12: The law is very clear that you cannot change what Congress has already passed.
11: She's also been making the point that the board wants to put up a sign now saying the center has been renovated and restored before anything's actually happened.
9: So what's the Trump team saying about all this?
11: So the board and Trump, in his role as Kennedy Center chairman, are all being represented by lawyers from the Department of Justice, from the civil division of the DOJ, and they're arguing that an enormous renovation is desperately needed and that Trump is the only person who can do it. And they're saying that adding Trump's name is not the same as changing anything.
9: I think Yogi also said it ain't over till it's over. I guess we'll find out. That's NPR's Anastasia Tsiolkos. Anastasia, thanks.
11: You bet.
10: Our discussion of this topic also ain't over because Philip Kennicott is with us. He's a longtime culture critic at the Washington Post who's been writing about President Trump's many interventions into the Kennedy Center. Mr. Kennicott, good morning.
13: Good morning.
10: What do you make of the efforts we just heard about to work around the law?
13: Well, the judge will have to decide whether or not this rather subtle attempt to get Trump's name branded on the building a couple times is okay with the 1964 law that creates the center. But I think the real important issue here is simply the fact that we know from what's happened at the center once Donald Trump took it over, that if his name is on that building, audiences will not come back, performers will not play there, and the Kennedy Center will effectively die.
10: Wow. Why don't you just talk me through why that would be?
13: Well, so this is going way back to the beginning of the administration, when Donald Trump took over the center. It became very clear that there was a growing audience boycott. And then back in December of last year, when they literally put his name on to the building, that boycott became a kind of cascade of people leaving, artists leaving. And effectively, the center, which is meant to honor the 35th president by hosting and presenting the performing arts, they couldn't book groups to come. People were canceling. And the boycott, we can see from financial numbers, inside numbers, had a really devastating impact on the center's finances.
10: Let's talk that through. How much trouble is the Kennedy Center in as an institution?
13: Well, I think the fact that the board is asking for a two-year closure to do these renovations indicates that it's extreme trouble. They say that this is necessary to do the renovations more efficiently and cheaply. It would cost more to keep the Kennedy Center open, which has always been the path they've used in the past. They would close the Opera House but keep the Symphony Hall open, mm-hmm. that kind of thing. This two-year closure really, I think, is about the fact that they've got nothing to put on the stage. They can't function as a center because the two essential parts of their ecosystem, the audience and the artists, don't want to be in the building if Trump's name is on it.
10: I'm thinking some of the institutions that called the Kennedy Center home have moved out. What is still there that is a regular, recurring part of the Kennedy Center program?
13: Well, the main thing, the main constituent that really is in a position that makes it impossible for them to leave is the National Symphony Orchestra. And right now, the symphony has planned to perform its upcoming season in six different halls around the city and to go on tour a lot. So they've already figured out a way to get out of the Kennedy Center because they think it's going to close. The opera company has left completely. They've broken their association with the Kennedy Center. So beyond the symphony and a chamber music series and a few other small things, these performances of something called the Millennium Stage, there's really nothing going on in the building at the moment.
10: You mean it's just empty most nights? The stages are dark most nights?
13: Yeah, I mean, if you go down there now, of course, we're in the summer, so it would always be a lot darker, but in the summer, they traditionally would have some big glitzy musical that would keep audiences coming. But I was there at the end of the regular spring season, and it was ghost-like. It was really sad. I've been going for more than a quarter century, and it's always a vibrant place. You could swing a dead cat and not hit anybody walking through the halls at this point.
10: Hmm. Do you perceive the board of the Kennedy Center doing anything about the lack of performances that you describe? In short, are they doing anything about anything except making sure that they glorify Donald Trump as much as possible?
13: I think that's the key issue here. It should be painfully clear to the board that Trump's name is toxic to the very people the center is meant to serve. So if they're not taking that fact into account, they can't actually program the building. So they're not actually keeping the building functioning at this point.
10: Philip Kennicott writes about culture and the arts for The Washington Post. Thanks for your insights. Really appreciate it.
13: Thanks for having me.
10: Hey, thanks for listening to your public radio station, which brings you Morning Edition. You've almost made it to the end of summer. Hope it's been a good one. Whether it has been or not, this public radio station is here for you, day after day, for your morning commute or whatever you do. 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

0: 55, Casper 61, Rock Springs 62, and in Laramie it's 57 degrees.
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4: Good morning. We have the story of one American couple who traveled for a pilgrimage to Nepal. After this week's floods, their family gathered in Washington hoping for news and for help. It's Morning Edition from NPR News. It's 6 months into the U.S. and Israeli war against Iran. I'm Martinez.
5: And I'm Steve Inskeep. The Iranian regime is still in power. People inside the country talk of shortages of medicine and a government that keeps executing people. An artist who said you've got to fight for your right to partay now makes music with his sons. It's Friday, August 28th. This day in 1957, Senator Strom Thurmond spoke for 24 hours against a civil rights bill. His record stood until 2025 when Senator Cory Booker spoke 25 hours against President Trump. The news is next.
6: Live from NPR News in Washington, I'm Windsor Johnston. Today marks 6 months since the United States and Israel went to war with Iran, with direct talks essentially at a standstill. NPR's Hadil Alshanti reports Tehran, in the meantime, has turned the Strait of Hormuz into its strategic weapon.
7: When Israel and the U.S. went to war with Iran on February 28th, one of the stated goals was to bring down the regime in Tehran. While the killing of Ayatollah Ali Khamenei delivered a blow to the Islamic Republic, Iran's leaders have managed to hold on to power, and instead of collapsing, the regime has taken an even harder line. In the past 6 months, Iran blockaded the Strait of Hormuz, disrupting global oil supplies that have been felt at the gas pump worldwide. The war has had severe economic consequences for Iran. The cost of living has skyrocketed. Some Iranians say they're buying groceries on credit and find it hard to track down medicine. Hadil Alshalchi, NPR News, Istanbul.
6: Devastating floods have killed at least 538 people in Nepal, with more than 1,500 others still missing, including 90 Americans. NPR's Michelle Kellerman reports international aid is moving into the region as rescue crews struggle to reach some of the hardest-hit communities.
8: The head of the UN mission in Nepal, Lila Peters Yaya, says the floods have wiped out 35 bridges and destroyed about 25 miles of roads in Nepal. And that's making humanitarian efforts all the more complicated.
9: So you have one municipality where, you know, it's impossible to reach by road, and all the aid is being delivered by the government by helicopter.
8: She says the Nepalese government is deploying temporary bridges and the UN is trying to help with that. The UN has offered an initial $2.5 million in humanitarian aid for Nepal, and the Swiss government is pitching in $1 million more. Michelle Kellerman, NPR News, Washington.
6: A federal judge is weighing another effort to put President Trump's name back on the Kennedy Center in Washington, D.C. NPR's Anastasia Zaloukas reports a previous court decision said that only Congress has the authority to change the venue's official name.
10: The board and Trump in his role as Center chairman are all being represented by lawyers from the Department of Justice, from the civil division of the DOJ, and they're arguing that an enormous renovation is desperately needed and that Trump is the only person who can do it. And they're saying that adding Trump's name is not the same as changing anything.
6: NPR's Anastasia Zaloukas. Federal Reserve Chair Kevin Warsh will deliver a speech today in Jackson Hole, Wyoming. Investors will be listening for clues about how he plans to tackle inflation and where interest rates may be heading. 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
0: For Wyoming Public Radio News, I'm Charles Pelkey. A food program in Laramie halted its pickup program for a few weeks because of federal funding cuts. As Wyoming Public Radio's Melody Edwards reports, Feeding Laramie Valley provides fresh produce to around 800 people a week.
12: Feeding Laramie Valley's director, Gail Woodsum, says the program is struggling to pay its bills since one federal grant after another failed to materialize. That meant no money or AmeriCorps volunteers to plant produce to give away. Then, in May, Woodsum made the hard decision to stop offering shares. That's when families can choose four fruits or veggies to take home per week.
13: It was a slow, steady process of loss. It was even hard to recognize what was going on because some of it we were left hanging. We had programs that were approved and our contracts went forward, but they didn't send us any money. And we're like, well, where's the money?
12: Woodsum went into emergency mode and started soliciting funds from the community. They raised $13,000 that allowed them to resume some services, like a summer kids' lunch program for June and July. But now, Woodsum says, she'll have to start fundraising again. For Wyoming Public Radio, I'm Melody Edwards.
0: Wyoming will receive more than $13 million as part of the social media company Meta's multi-state settlement. The agreement resolves claims that the company designed Instagram with addictive features, knowingly exposed young users to serious mental harms, and intentionally misled the public about the safety of its platforms, among other things. Wyoming Attorney General Keith Counts says the settlement will provide tangible relief to kids through the safety features Meta will be required to implement. Those include hard cap daily time limits on Instagram and Facebook, limited school time and nighttime access, and push notifications, and more user-friendly parental controls. The Wyoming Game and Fish Department is investigating why a large number of fish are currently dying throughout the Salt River in western Wyoming. Local anglers gave the heads up to the department, which collected fish for analysis. The die-off is mostly affecting mountain whitefish, who have not shown any external symptoms. Water temperatures in the river currently remain cool. The Buffalo Bulletin reports parasites cause past events in Idaho and Montana, and the indicators on the Salt River are similar, but no specific cause has yet been found. The river will remain open for all recreational activities, including fishing. Anglers will likely continue to see significant numbers of dead or dying fish. The department asks anglers to continue using best practices to minimize stress, like landing fish quickly and keeping them in the water during release. Game and Fish asks the public to report any additional mass fish deaths. This is Wyoming Public Radio News, and you can catch us online at wyomingpublicmedia.org.
5: It's Morning Edition from NPR News. I'm Steve Inskeep in Washington, D.C.
14: And I'm A. Martinez in Culver City, California. It's been 2 days since nearly 30-foot-high waves raced down a river between Tibet and Nepal, wiping away communities for miles downstream.
5: Police in Nepal say the death toll has risen to more than 500 people, and that is just on the Nepal side of the border. More than 1,500 people in total are still missing.
14: NPR's Dia Hadid covers Nepal. She's on the line with us now. Dia, so it's been 2 days. What's the latest information about these floods?
15: Search and rescue efforts are still ongoing. The waters receded from most places, leaving behind mud and debris. But Santosh Pandey from the aid group Oxfam says one of the worst affected areas, Rasuwa, is still only accessible by helicopter. So that's how they're getting aid in.
16: So we are coordinating with the government, providing support basically on non-food items and hygiene kits.
15: But because that area is largely inaccessible, it also means the death count is likely to rise further. And now authorities are warning that there might be secondary floods because there's still an overflowing lake in the area where experts say the first glacier collapsed, blocking up a river valley and triggering those major floods. There's concern it might burst. David Fisher is head of Nepal's Red Cross delegation.
17: We're worried, of course, for the population and for the safety of our own colleagues. We don't have a full view about what kind of intensity would come in a second flood.
15: He says for now, in other devastated areas, aid is getting in.
18: Yeah, it sounds like that area is still very dangerous. So what does that mean for the rescue efforts? Are more people likely to be found? Any hope of that?
15: Nepali authorities say they've now rescued more than 1,500 people. Some survivors recounted how they fled into forested hills, so there is hope for others. But the situation is so very uncertain. We don't even know yet if those rescued people were even included in the list of the missing.
18: Yeah, we mentioned how the State Department says 90 Americans are among the foreigners missing. Any of them at all? Have any of them been found?
15: Yeah, to be clear, the State Department says impacted, not missing. And it appears many of those Americans were Hindu pilgrims, like the in-laws of 28-year-old Ariadna Riley, her husband's parents, the 64-year-old Neelam Kumari Sharma and 65-year-old Ramesh Sharma. She tells NPR, they retired and saved to make a pilgrimage to circle Mount Kailash in Tibet. It's a mountain revered by Hindus.
19: They were really excited. They were eager to be able to participate in, for them, an incredible event.
15: She says they haven't heard anything so far.
19: We have been tirelessly looking for them. That's just been the most torturous part that anyone can imagine, is not knowing where your family is.
18: Yeah, Dia, that sounds absolutely awful. Has the State Department said anything more about this?
15: President Trump expressed his sorrow in the White House yesterday and said his administration offered any help that Nepal needs. So far, the State Department says it's deployed $500,000 to rescue efforts. David Fisher from the Red Cross says they're calling for solidarity.
17: Not just for the first ration for the first day, but to really put them back on their feet.
15: And solidarity to help Nepal mitigate the impact of human-caused climate change, which, frankly, they've barely contributed to, but are paying a massive price.
17: The climate change is absolutely accelerating disasters. We're not going to be able to cope with them if we don't invest very substantially in risk reduction, early warning.
15: To help people flee before the waters come.
18: All right, that's NPR's Dia Hadid, who covers Nepal. Dia, thank you.
15: You're welcome, A.
20: Americans who are waiting for news from Nepal include Shreya Ahuja. She lives in North Carolina. She's now in Washington, D.C. with other family members, where they have gathered, hoping for the safety of Shreya's parents, Deep and Madhu Ahuja, who were visiting Nepal when the floods began. Welcome to the program.
21: Hi, Steve. Thank you for having me on the show.
20: I'm sorry for what you're going through. Can you tell me something about your parents?
21: Well, they're the best parents in the world, but I'm sure any daughter would say that. We grew up in Dallas. They're both born in India, so they immigrated here in the 90s. They are U.S. citizens, both small business owners in Dallas. They've worked really hard to build the lives that they have. And it was my dad's 60th birthday, and so they chose this pilgrimage trek because it was his birthday wish list.
20: 60th birthday, and you said pilgrimage trek. What was the organization and what was the trek supposed to be?
21: So the trek was to Mount Kailash, which is a holy site for many religions, but especially for us Hindus. And they were traveling with the Isha Foundation Sacred Walks.
20: Okay. And when did you last hear from your parents?
21: They were checking in with us periodically during the trip, either via text or uploading photos into our shared album. And then I last talked with them on the phone, my time, August 25th, 7:30 p.m. That's when they told me that they had completed their trek, which we actually were the most worried about, them physically making it through the trek. They had actually gotten to meet the spiritual leader, which they were extremely excited by and felt like they had been blessed. And then they told me they were in Saga in China and departing shortly for the border. And this was just hours before they reached the border and were impacted by the floods.
20: So you had reached the moment where you thought they were beyond any risk, any danger.
21: Essentially, yeah.
20: When did you begin to think they might be in trouble?
21: So I went to sleep that night after talking to my parents. I went to work the next morning. I was at work for 15 minutes and I saw a few of my aunts start texting about flash flooding in Nepal. And I tried texting them. I tried calling them. And initially I wasn't too concerned. I feel like everyone thinks, what are the chances that they were in that exact spot?
20: Yeah.
21: But we did receive confirmation about 10 minutes later from the Isha Foundation via email that they had a group of about 77 people that were impacted, and our parents were part of that group.
20: I'm so sorry. What other evidence do you have of what may have happened to them?
21: My sister was sharing location with them, and so her last location of them is about an hour before the flood hit and is in the exact spot that the Isha Foundation reported that they would be. And that location is the Girung border crossing that is at the border of China and Nepal. And there is CCTV footage with a timestamp of exactly when that flash flooding happens and entirely destroys the building that they were supposed to be in.
20: I'm so sorry. Now, I know that your family is gathered here in Washington, D.C., I guess to be close to information if you can, and maybe to support each other as well. What have your hours and days been like?
21: It's all essentially been one long day. Haven't really slept. I think we're all well aware that the situation is dynamic for our parents. Even if they're fine somewhere now, they may not be in a few hours, and we're just really hoping that we can get to them in time.
20: Thank you for sharing that. What help do you want from people who are listening?
21: Call your local legislators. We've been doing that as well to see if the U.S. can provide support for the American citizens, including my parents that are there. We would really love to see more inter-nation collaboration with India, Nepal, China, and the U.S. all working hand in hand. I know from friends who work with SpaceX that Starlink has made efforts to put down dishes in Nepal, but are currently not authorized to. So we would love to see that as well. These are all tangible things that could really help us get into contact with people on the ground.
20: I suppose the hope here is that there may be people who are just out of communication at this time. Is that right?
21: That's definitely the hope.
20: Well, Shreya Ahuja, thank you very much for taking the time. I really appreciate the insights.
21: Thank you for having me.
18: In other news now, let's turn to President Trump's feud with a neighbor and longtime ally. On the first day of his second term, Trump signed an order renaming the Gulf of Mexico the Gulf of America. Now, he's made a similar move to rename Lake Ontario. Here's NPR's Danielle Kurtzleben.
1: Trump announced the proposed change in a video this week, using a Sharpie to rewrite the lake's name on a map.
2: And all it takes is a good pen and some intelligence. So Lake Ontario, that's gone. Lake America.
1: Yesterday, he signed an executive order changing the name for official U.S. government purposes. The reason, Trump said, is that Canada treats the U.S. unfairly on trade.
2: People oftentimes, they'll ask me, who's the worst to deal with on trade? And I said, that's easy, Canada. They are the worst to trade, and they feel entitled, and just we can't have that.
1: Trump, in fact, negotiated a trade pact with Canada and Mexico in his first term, the USMCA. But despite that, he has repeatedly imposed or threatened tariffs on Canadian goods this term. Canada retaliated with measures like tariffs and boycotts, for example, pulling American booze off liquor store shelves. Last week, 50% U.S. tariffs on a variety of Canadian goods took effect after trade talks broke down between the countries. Canadian Prime Minister Mark Carney said that the U.S., quote, asked too much and they offered too little. He added this.
22: More fundamentally, the cumulative effect of U.S. demands revealed the limits of their commitment to a true economic partnership.
1: Carney announced dollar-for-dollar retaliatory tariffs, but he also suggested that Canada has further significant leverage when it comes to U.S. energy imports. It's not clear what the name change could achieve on this front. Again, it only applies to how the U.S. government refers to the lake. The body of water itself has a U.S. side and a Canada side, with the border cutting down the middle. Though in announcing the order, Deputy Staff Secretary Ben Moss said that the U.S. side is bigger.
23: This is a lake that has most of its volume in the United States. The deepest parts of the lake sit in United States territory, so this will reflect that this is an American lake.
1: Meanwhile, polls have also repeatedly shown that a majority of Americans dislike Trump's tariff policies. Danielle Kurtzleben, NPR News, The White House.
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18: And me, Martinez. He has one of the most iconic voices in all of hip-hop.

0: Live from NPR News in Washington, I'm Dave Mattingly. The State Department says about 90 Americans are among those missing in Nepal following this week's glacier collapse that triggered mudslides and a wall of water along the border with Tibet. At least 538 people are confirmed dead. Search teams are using helicopters to try to locate additional survivors in the mud and debris. The chairman of the Federal Reserve will be speaking today in Jackson Hole, Wyoming, less than 3 weeks before the Fed's next meeting on the direction of interest rates. NPR's Scott Horsley says Wall Street will be watching for signals on what policymakers might do in September, with inflation in the U.S. economy still elevated.
1: Inflation has cooled slightly in the last 2 months, but prices are still climbing much faster than shoppers or the Federal Reserve would like. Fed Chairman Kevin Warsh has promised repeatedly to get inflation under control, but so far has offered few specifics. Financial markets were disappointed with the lack of a roadmap at Warsh's last news conference following the Fed meeting in July. The Fed held its benchmark interest rate steady at that meeting, but three members of the rate-setting committee dissented, saying they would raise rates by a quarter percentage point. Investors put the odds of a rate hike in September at about 1 in 3. Scott Horsley, NPR News, Washington.
0: Ahead of Kevin Warsh's remarks, stocks on Wall Street opened higher this morning. This is NPR News.
2: For Wyoming Public Radio News, I'm Charles Pelkey. Conservation groups are requesting the government extend the public comment period for the proposal to rescind the 2001 roadless rule. The Mountain West News Bureau's Yvette Fernandez has more.
3: Earth Justice filed the request on behalf of several environmental groups. The nonprofit says rescinding this landmark rule affects 45 million acres of national forest land across the country. The organization's senior attorney, Aaron Bloom, says there are no public hearings scheduled except in Alaska. Bloom says people should be able to weigh in on a decision of this magnitude.
4: We are asking for public hearings throughout the country in accessible locations so that the public that's impacted by this rule can show up and have their voices heard.
3: Bloom says before the rule was enacted, the government held 600 public hearings throughout the country. Currently, the public comment deadline is September 21st. In its letter to the U.S. Forest Service and the U.S. Department of Agriculture, Earth Justice requests extending the public comment period to at least 120 days. We reached out to the U.S. Forest Service but have not yet heard back. Yvette Fernandez, the Mountain West News Bureau.
2: That roadless rule applies to land in every state in our region except Colorado and Idaho, which have their own state-specific rules. People can submit their opinions online at regulations.gov. The Red Desert Humane Society in Rock Springs is known to take on pets from shelters across the country to help with overcrowding. But earlier this summer, it hit its limit. Wyoming Public Radio's Ivy Engel reports.
5: The Red Desert Humane Society is at capacity. Shelter manager Heidi Driggs says they're lucky they have a few animals that can be housed together so they can fit more. But about a month ago,
6: we were getting more calls in a week than we normally get in like a month for owner surrenders. It's really weird. It's very up and down at the most random times.
5: Driggs says they have a running list of animals to take in locally and across the country.
6: We get a lot of animals from Texas and New Mexico, which are two of the worst euthanization states because they're so overpopulated.
5: Driggs says it's not uncommon for people to surrender their pets for behavioral issues that could have been corrected with proper training. She also recommends spaying and neutering pets to avoid accidental litters. Driggs says more adoptions and a willingness to work with a pet that needs extra training will help free up space. For Wyoming Public Radio, I'm Ivy Engel.
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9: I'm E. Martinez.
10: And I'm Leila Faldin. Today marks 6 months since the U.S. and Israel launched their war against Iran.
9: Throughout this time, NPR's Arzu Rezvani has been in touch with people inside Iran, chronicling their lives and views as the war has shifted, from airstrikes to negotiations to economic war. The constant through all of this has been fear, which is why everyone she spoke to asked NPR not to use their names in case they are punished by the regime for speaking honestly. Arzu joins me now to talk about this. Good morning.
10: Hi, Layla.
9: So I'm thinking back to the night Trump announced this war and how he vowed the end of Iran's regime.
11: To the great, proud people of Iran, I say tonight that the hour of your freedom is at hand.
9: So those bombs start dropping, and very soon after, you're in touch with people inside Iran. What were they saying to you?
10: Yeah, I mean, I knew Iran was going to cut the internet because they have a record of doing that during periods of crisis. So I quickly reached out to all of my contacts to see first, you know, if they were okay, and also to get their first impressions. And as I was talking to people in those opening hours of the war, news suddenly broke.
12: Iran's supreme leader is now dead.
13: The U.S. and Israel say they targeted Khamenei and the rest of Iran's top leadership in massive strikes.
10: Many of the people I was communicating with, they were ecstatic.
14: I'm very happy. I'm excited. Oh my God, I'm aching.
10: And others were really, really nervous.
15: I'm still concerned because we don't know what's going to happen next. I hope that the next person in charge is more rational and brings this war and this chaos to an end.
9: It's sad hearing his hopes, knowing what we know now. I mean, this war has dragged on for 6 months. It's chaos, attacks and counterattacks, Iran taking control of the Strait of Hormuz.
10: Yeah, and all of that with a leader in place who many analysts regard as much more hardline. So here we are, 6 months later, the Islamic Republic endures. And the new leaders have chosen not to end the chaos, as that man you heard a moment ago hoped they would. Instead, they've unleashed more of it. I remember this one voice memo I got from a woman in Tehran. And she explained how Iranian state TV was proudly televising images of missiles getting past Israel's defenses. And the only feeling that evoked for her was jealousy. Jealousy that Israel had warning systems and sirens and shelters and all these protections for its people, while Iran, despite all their talk of war over so many years, hadn't bothered to do the same for its people.
9: So a feeling of abandonment from their government.
10: Yeah, I'd say so. And it's not just abandonment by Iran's government, but also the U.S. and some Americans. I mean, Trump pretty quickly let go of this idea that Iranians would get to take over their government. But then you also had a lot of anti-war activists in the U.S. protesting the war in those early days. Iran state media often showed those protests on their channels. And I remember this one woman in Iran sending me a voice note so upset with the protesters. She couldn't wrap her head around how they were only willing to see the U.S. as an imperialist power and not Iran, which has spent years building up proxy forces in the region and meddling in regional wars.
9: I wonder, now that this war has gone on so long, how are people inside Iran, especially those who were in favor of this war in the beginning, how are they doing now?
10: Not great. I mean, pretty much everyone inside the country, those who support the government, and there are many who still do, I've spoken with them, and those who don't support the government, all of them are struggling with a horrendous economy. People were already dealing with hyperinflation before the war, and now this U.S. naval blockade is really squeezing people. A few days ago, one woman who lives in Tehran, she told me that she knows someone who has cancer. And hospitals have turned him away because they don't have the medicine, the treatments he needs. And they can't replace broken medical equipment since nothing is easily getting into the country. The security situation has also grown worse. The state has become extremely paranoid in light of this war. There's been a surge in executions of people accused of spying or trying to overthrow the government. People are much more afraid than ever, which is why everyone asked not to be named in this piece, and also why several people have told me in recent weeks that they can't continue communicating with me anymore. The risks are too great, the future is too uncertain, and they've essentially been silenced.
9: NPR's Arzu Rezvani, who's been covering and speaking to people inside Iran since the beginning of this war 6 months ago. Thank you, Arzu.
10: You're welcome.
8: In 2018, I was reporting from inside Gaza with our colleague Daniel Estrin, and we met a young man holding a kite. He was one of the Gazans back then, hoping to use kites to fly incendiary devices across the border into Israel. That bit of history became relevant recently when the wind blew several kites across the border. Israel says it will treat kites crossing the border as an act of war, whether they are armed or not. Here's NPR's Anas Baba.
16: For 11-year-old is Omar, heading down to the beach to fly his handmade kite. It used to be a simple escape from the war in Gaza. But this weekend, a few stray kites blew across the border into southern Israel and triggered a high-level alert there. They banned everything, he says. Even this kite we fly when we are bored. Is this a weapon they are scared of? The boy's anger is fueled by a dangerous new reality. Israeli officials declared that any kite launched from Gaza will be treated as an act of war, and also threatened to target launch areas and evacuate entire neighborhoods. With 70% of Gaza already under Israeli military control, the threat of mass displacement hit families like shockwaves. Parents across Gaza did not wait to see what would happen. 55-year-old Imad Al-Amour immediately gathered his grandchildren's kites. We gathered all the kites and burned them because the situation became terrifying, he says. It's better to deprive our kids of a game they love than expose them to danger. Israel has pointed to the history of Hamas launching incendiary balloons and kites used to burn farmland across the border back in 2018. Former Israeli military intelligence officer Michael Milstein says the response also reflects deep trauma from the Hamas-led attack of 2023.
17: The traumatic memory of October the 7th is still very fresh, and they do not consider the kites only as kites, but as a kind of threat.
16: But Milstein argues that treating kites as a military threat highlights a glaring strategic void.
17: It shows to Israel that we must rely on diplomatic and political efforts and not only on military response, bombs or attacks.
16: And so, while peace remains stalled, the kites stay grounded and summer in Gaza is caught in the crossfire. Anas Baba, NPR News, Gaza.
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0: few of us will ever play in the World Cup, but you have a shot at the Tiramisu World Cup. The competition in Italy is looking for 130 taste testers. Tiramisu is made up of layers of cocoa powder, coffee-soaked ladyfingers, and mascarpone cream. Applications for this dream job are open one day only, September 12th. You, too, can get a taste of the action.
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5: High temperatures and a lack of snow made for a lackluster winter sports season. And as drought conditions across the region continue, they're now hitting summer sports. For the Mountain West News Bureau, Bert Johnson has the story from the Sierra Nevada Mountains near Reno.
6: Late last month, on the first cool evening in a while, the sunset cast long shadows over Keystone Canyon. It was the perfect time for an after-work spin. Will Boyer is here on his mountain bike. On this day, the trails are still in good shape. But once they bake in the sun for a few weeks, he says, the dirt gets loose and harder to ride.
25: Sometime during the summer, you get to that one day where you're out and you're like, oh my gosh, I'm just riding through a trench of dust.
6: And after a season that saw the lowest snowpack on record, these dusty conditions could be right around the corner.
25: Yeah, I'm hoping that we get some monsoon moisture coming in.
6: As climate change intensifies, studies show that winters are warming faster than other seasons. The impact on skiing and snowboarding is obvious. Less snow means less time on the slopes. But winter warming also has year-round effects.
26: The winter was terrible. From a water resource perspective, from a snow perspective.
6: Nevada State climatologist Baker Perry says last year, the western U.S. saw what's called a snow drought, when high temperatures cause more precipitation to fall as rain. That's led to critically dry conditions across the state.
26: It's not just the snow drought that we're coming off of. It's not just the record warmth in the winter that we experience. It's not just the record warmth in March, but all of these things compound.
6: According to Curtis Johnson, though, having a dry winter isn't all bad.
27: This is one of my favorite tools, is a brush saw. Two people can do in about 2 hours what it would take a crew of about eight to do by hand.
6: Johnson is president of the Biggest Little Trail Stewardship. The nonprofit maintains trails around the Truckee Meadows, including Peavine Peak's extensive single-track network. Johnson says the ideal trail building conditions usually happen in the spring and fall.
27: Right now, you bring that dry soil back into the trail, the people ride through it or walk through it, and just poof, it's gone.
6: Last year's dry conditions meant more time to work on trails. But if the hills keep drying out, they could lose some days later in the year.
27: If it gets like a red flag warning, you can't use the brush saws and things like that.
6: Officials issue red flag warnings when temperatures are high, humidity's low, and winds are strong. It's a dangerous combination that drives up the risk of large fires and smoky skies that can linger for weeks. That was the case in 2022, when the Mosquito Fire burned more than 76,000 acres west of Lake Tahoe. Boyer says on hot days, he hits the trail early. But if the air quality's bad, he can't ride at all.
25: Oh man, brutal topic. I hate the smoke, actually. And when there was like the couple smoky years in a row, I was actually even considering if Reno was a place that I would want to live long term.
6: It's still yet to be seen if this will be another catastrophic fire year. Perry says the snow drought means the risk is elevated, but El Nino conditions could also bring heavy rain. Weather in the Eastern Sierra is notoriously hard to predict, but if that pattern develops, it could mean trail users like Boyer get what they want.
25: Yeah, I think the perfect condition is not immediately after rain. It's like after the rain and then 10 other people rode the trail. Kind of just like packs it perfectly. And it's just really fast. Brown pow, as some people call it.
6: For now, though, he'll keep chasing the Stoke, even if it gets a little dustier than he'd like.
5: That was Bert Johnson reporting from Northern Nevada for the Mountain West News Bureau.

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0: Live from NPR News in Washington, I'm Dave Mattingly. The chairman of the Federal Reserve says the central bank may have to raise interest rates in the coming months in response to inflation in the U.S. economy that remains too high. Kevin Warsh made the remarks this morning at this annual symposium in Jackson Hole, Wyoming. The Fed's next policy meeting is in less than 3 weeks. U.S. military families evacuated from Bahrain because of war with Iran have been pressing the Navy for answers on their future. Steve Walsh with member station WHRO says the issue was addressed at a recent town hall style event.
1: Navy leaders tried to answer questions from over 580 dependents on the call who were evacuated from naval support activity Bahrain shortly after the war began. Vice Admiral Kurt Renshaw, the head of Fifth Fleet, conceded that the Navy thought this would be a short conflict.
2: We literally have been making this up as we go, because nothing is conceived to go on, this length of time.
1: More than 1,300 family members of service members stationed in Bahrain have been spread across Europe and the U.S. Many are living in hotels. Navy leaders said they want families to pick a more permanent location while the military works out the future of the base. For NPR News, I'm Steve Walsh.
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3: For Wyoming Public Radio News, I'm Charles Pelkey. A food program in Laramie halted its pickup program for a few weeks because of federal funding cuts. As Wyoming Public Radio's Melody Edwards reports, Feeding Laramie Valley provides fresh produce to around 800 people a week.
4: Feeding Laramie Valley's director, Gail Woodsum, says the program is struggling to pay its bills since one federal grant after another failed to materialize. That meant no money or AmeriCorps volunteers to plant produce to give away. Then, in May, Woodsum made the hard decision to stop offering shares. That's when families can choose 4 fruits or veggies to take home per week.
5: It was a slow, steady process of loss. It was even hard to recognize what was going on because some of it we were left hanging. We had programs that were approved and our contracts went forward, but they didn't send us any money. And we're like, well, where's the money?
4: Woodsum went into emergency mode and started soliciting funds from the community. They raised $13,000 that allowed them to resume some services, like a summer kids' lunch program for June and July. But now, Woodsum says, she'll have to start fundraising again. For Wyoming Public Radio, I'm Melody Edwards.
3: The Wyoming Game and Fish Department is investigating why a large number of fish are currently dying throughout the Salt River in western Wyoming. Local anglers gave the heads up to the department, which collected fish for analysis. The die-off is mostly affecting mountain whitefish, which have not shown any external symptoms. Water temperatures in the river currently remain cool. The Buffalo Bulletin reports parasites cause past events in Idaho and Montana, and the indicators on the Salt River are similar, but no specific cause has yet been found. The river will remain open for all recreational activities, including fishing. Anglers will likely continue to see significant numbers of dead or dying fish. The department asks anglers to continue using best practices to minimize stress, like landing fish quickly and keeping them in the water during release. Game and Fish asks the public to report any additional mass fish deaths. And to keep up with today's Wyoming news, you can check out our podcast, Wyoming Debrief. It's available wherever you get your podcasts or right here on wyomingpublicmedia.org. 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
7: It's Morning Edition from NPR News. I'm Steve Inskeep in Washington, D.C.
8: And I'm Martinez in Culver City, California. A federal judge heard arguments Thursday over the latest efforts to put President Trump's name back on the Kennedy Center.
9: The board that oversees the memorial to the slain president wants to change the wording on the building soon, as early as 2 weeks from now.
8: NPR culture correspondent Anastasia Tsiolkos has been covering all of this for us. Anastasia, so early in his second term, President Trump made himself the chair of the Kennedy Center board. What does it want to do now?
10: So the board, which is now dominated by members appointed by President Trump, voted a weeks ago on August 13th to close the main building of the Kennedy Center, meaning its biggest halls, its biggest performing spaces, for 2 years for renovations. And they also voted to put up a new sign on the entryway that would read, quote, "The John F. Kennedy Memorial Center for the Performing Arts, restored and renovated by President Donald J. Trump." And they say if Trump raises $100 million, they'll add a third line reading, quote, "endowed by the Trump Kennedy Center Fund." And they're not stopping there. The board says it also wants to rename the physical grounds President Donald J. Trump Plaza. And they want that restored and renovated sign up as early as September 9th.
8: And if they don't get their way, they say the building might have to be torn down?
10: Yeah, earlier this week in their own legal filings, the board said if there's no major renovation, they might have to demolish the Kennedy Center and perhaps build something else altogether, like an outdoor amphitheater. Now, I have to note, in a statement they emailed to me afterwards, the Kennedy Center walked that back, and they called that a, quote, "hypothetical scenario."
8: Okay, so how did all this land them back in court?
10: Well, this is all part of the federal lawsuit which Representative Joyce Beatty, Democrat of Ohio, originally filed last December. And the judge in the suit, Christopher R. Cooper, has already ruled that it was unlawful to rename it the Trump Kennedy Center. Only Congress has that authority, since the center was created as a living memorial to President John F. Kennedy.
8: So this latest round is over the name again.
10: That's exactly it. The question really at this now is, would adding Trump's name in the way that the board wants to fundamentally be the same as renaming the center after Trump, or is it something different? Beatty and her team are arguing it's basically the same thing. In their emergency motion that led to this hearing, Beatty's lawyers quoted Yogi Berra. It's deja vu all over again. Joyce Beatty was on All Things Considered yesterday afternoon to discuss all this, and she said what she's been saying since the start of all of this.
11: The law is very clear that you cannot change what Congress has already passed.
10: She's also been making the point that the board wants to put up a sign now saying the center has been renovated and restored before anything's actually happened.
8: So what's the Trump team saying about all this?
10: So the board and Trump in his role as Kennedy Center chairman are all being represented by lawyers from the Department of Justice, from the Civil Division of the DOJ, and they're arguing that an enormous renovation is desperately needed and that Trump is the only person who can do it. And they're saying that adding Trump's name is not the same as changing anything.
8: I think Yogi also said it ain't over till it's over. I guess we'll find out. That's NPR's Anastasia Tsiolkos. Anastasia, thanks.
10: You bet.
9: Our discussion of this topic also ain't over because Philip Kennicott is with us. He's a longtime culture critic at the Washington Post who's been writing about President Trump's many interventions into the Kennedy Center. Mr. Kennicott, good morning.
12: Good morning.
9: What do you make of the efforts we just heard about to work around the law?
12: Well, the judge will have to decide whether or not this rather subtle attempt to get Trump's name branded on the building a couple times is okay with the 1964 law that creates the center. But I think the real important issue here is simply the fact that we know from what's happened at the center once Donald Trump took it over, that if his name is on that building, audiences will not come back, performers will not play there, and the Kennedy Center will effectively die.
9: Wow. Why don't you just talk me through why that would be?
12: Well, so this is going way back to the beginning of the administration, when Donald Trump took over the center. It became very clear that there was a growing audience boycott. And then back in December of last year, when they literally put his name onto the building, that boycott became a kind of cascade of people leaving, artists leaving. And effectively, the center, which is meant to honor the 35th president by hosting and presenting the performing arts, they couldn't book groups to come. People were canceling. And the boycott, we can see from financial numbers, inside numbers, had a really devastating impact on the center's finances.
9: Let's talk that through. How much trouble is the Kennedy Center in as an institution?
12: Well, I think the fact that the board is asking for a two-year closure to do these renovations indicates that it's extreme trouble. They say that this is necessary to do the renovations more efficiently and cheaply. It would cost more to keep the Kennedy Center open, which has always been the path they've used in the past. They would close the Opera House, but keep the Symphony Hall open, mm-hmm. that kind of thing. This two-year closure really, I think, is about the fact that they've got nothing to put on the stage. They can't function as a center because the two essential parts of their ecosystem, the audience and the artists, don't want to be in the building if Trump's name is on it.
9: I'm thinking some of the institutions that called the Kennedy Center home have moved out. What is still there that is a regular working part of the Kennedy Center program?
12: Well, the main thing, the main constituent that really is in a position that makes it impossible for them to leave is the National Symphony Orchestra. And right now, the symphony has planned to perform its upcoming season in six different halls around the city and to go on tour a lot. So they've already figured out a way to get out of the Kennedy Center because they think it's going to close. The opera company has left completely. They've broken their association with the Kennedy Center. So beyond the symphony and a chamber music series and a few other small things, these performances of something called the Millennium Stage, there's really nothing going on in the building at the moment.
9: You mean it's just empty most nights? The stages are dark most nights?
12: Yeah, I mean, if you go down there now, of course, we're in the summer, so it would always be a lot darker. But in the summer, they traditionally would have some big glitzy musical that would keep audiences coming. But I was there at the end of the regular spring season, and it was ghost-like. It was really sad. I've been going for more than a quarter century, and it's always a vibrant place. You could swing a dead cat and not hit anybody walking through the halls at this point.
9: Hmm. Do you perceive the board of the Kennedy Center doing anything about the lack of performances that you describe? In short, are they doing anything about anything except making sure that they glorify Donald Trump as much as possible?
12: I think that's the key issue here. It should be painfully clear to the board that Trump's name is toxic to the very people the center is meant to serve. So if they're not taking that fact into account, they can't actually program the building. So they're not actually keeping the building functioning at this point.
9: Philip Kennicott writes about culture and the arts for The Washington Post. Thanks for your insights. Really appreciate it.
12: Thanks for having me.
9: Hey, thanks for listening to your public radio station, which brings you Morning Edition. You've almost made it to the end of summer. Hope it's been a good one. 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
14: Good morning, I'm Yusuf Taha at the BBC. China's President Xi Jinping has held an emergency meeting to discuss rescue efforts after Wednesday's catastrophic floods and mudslides on the Tibet-Nepal border. The United Nations humanitarian chief, Tom Fletcher, said the scale of destruction is massive.
15: We're focused on getting help to about 45,000 people in immediate need of support. We've got search and rescue teams mobilized from across the region, and then we've got teams from across the UN family, NGOs and so on, heading up there with food, water, medicine, and then, of course, shelter, because, you know, you've got tens of thousands of people displaced.
14: King Haakon VIII has taken the throne in Norway after the death of his father, Harald V, earlier this morning. Large crowds gathered outside the Royal Palace in Oslo.
16: I've been sailing in the King's regatta, so I met him a couple of times, drinking small beers with him. He always had a great humor.
17: I personally will say he was everything for us, especially being an immigrant. He made us feel home.
14: Israel's far-right finance minister, Bezalel Smotrich, has released an AI campaign video. In it, he promotes his new plan to Judaize areas where there are a majority of Arab Israelis. His critics say his plan amounts to a call for ethnic cleansing. Officials in Sri Lanka say more than 200 wild elephants have died so far this year. The Wildlife Conservation Department said nearly 90 of them were killed by farmers. I'm Yusuf Taha at the BBC in London.
18: 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To get information at wyofilmfest.org.
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9: It's Morning Edition from NPR News. I'm Steve Inskeep.
8: And I'm A. Martinez. Federal law protects about 5% of the United States as wilderness areas. That's more territory than the state of California. Wilderness generally means no motorized access or motors. Now, though, some chainsaws are allowed. Here's the Mountain West News Bureau's Rachel Cohen.
23: I'll switch with you in like a second.
24: The Frank Church River of Noverturm Wilderness in central Idaho is one of the most remote places in the lower 48 states. A couple hours from the nearest town, a group of teens is clearing trees that have fallen over trails with axes and metal saws.
23: So like having to do a cut here makes sense.
24: Leader Marlena Nelson works for a wilderness nonprofit. The group is using traditional tools because the Wilderness Act bans motorized equipment.
25: It's really easy to kind of rush through things if you can go as quickly as possible, if you have a motorized tool to kind of do a lot of the heavy lifting. But here, this work really requires a lot of teamwork.
24: The teens push a 4-foot cross-cut saw back and forth. This is what wilderness trail maintenance usually looks like. But commercial guides who run hunting, fishing, or horseback riding trips say the hand tools aren't cutting it. Travis Bullock is an outfitter in central Idaho. He says trails he went to as a kid have all but disappeared.
26: They haven't been cleared in decades. I can think of one trail in my area. There's a sign there still, but once you look past the sign, you can't even tell it was a trail.
24: Outfitters in Idaho have been asking to use chainsaws for years, saying debris from wildfires and disease is piling up. So they asked the Forest Service for an exemption.
26: There was a little bit of me that was pretty spiteful over the years, over the decades that I've been told, no, you can't clear those trails. And I was frustrated. And I was like, you know what? I'm going to be the first outfitter in Idaho to use a chainsaw legally.
24: After some analysis, the Forest Service agreed chainsaws were necessary. It said its own staff and nonprofits can't keep up with the rate of falling trees. It gave the outfitters the green light to use chainsaws on several hundred miles of trail over the next 3 years. That day, Bullock took videos of his son and employee putting them to work. He says they cleared about 500 trees in a single day.
26: It felt good. The reality is, if we'd had the same three people with a crosscut saw, it would have taken us a week.
24: Bullock says he needs clear trails to get clients safely into the backcountry and to access hunting spots where he's authorized to lead trips but can't get to.
26: Wilderness was not intended to keep people out.
24: But George Nickus with the nonprofit Wilderness Watch says the Wilderness Act did aim to limit human interference.
27: It's really not even about us. It's about nature. It's about the places. It's kind of nature's Bill of Rights.
24: He thinks the Forest Service created a self-inflicted wound by slashing staff. In President Trump's second term, the agency has lost close to 6,000 permanent workers, and Nickus worries the authorization could open the door to more exemptions. Outfitters in Wyoming have also asked the Forest Service to use chainsaws, and the Trump administration is reviewing wilderness policies more broadly.
27: If they can chip away and chip away and chip away at it and make it less and less meaningful, then pretty soon it's wilderness in name only.
24: The chainsaw window ended in early August. Outfitters say they cleared thousands of trees, some piled 10 feet high, and they'll be back next year. For NPR News, I'm Rachel Cohen.
8: 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I'm A. Martinez.
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4: Kicking Friday into gear with sounds of Wyoming coming from Inland Isle, Big Bob in the Sky, and Jared Rogerson. I'm Dr. Robert, celebrating the lives and music of Florence Welch of Florence and the Machine, Ivy Joe Hunter from Motown, and Danny Seraphin.

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1: Live from NPR News in Washington, I'm Windsor Johnston. Federal Reserve Chair Kevin Warsh says inflation is too high, but is offering few clues about where interest rates are heading. In a closely watched speech in Jackson Hole, Wyoming today, Warsh said the Fed needs flexibility to respond to the economy rather than feel bound by Wall Street expectations.
2: We should not indulge a regime in which market participants are looking primarily to the Fed for their next trade. The economic literature has long described the distorting effects, what it called the Hall of Mirrors problem. If markets rely materially on the Fed's guidance and the Fed relies on market prices, we're more likely to be blinded to new developments.
1: Warsh says inflation is running above the Fed's 2% target, adding that the focus right now should be on prices. Officials in China say 5 people have died and more than 500 others remain missing on the Tibet side of the China-Nepal border after catastrophic flooding this week. Rescue crews have reached the hardest hit area after operations were briefly suspended over fears an upstream lake could overflow. NPR's Jennifer Pack reports from Beijing.
3: The lake was formed after an enormous chunk of ice snapped off a glacier, triggering waves of mud, water, and ice barreling down the Himalayas on Wednesday. Trees and homes were swept away or submerged. Chinese state media showed aerial shots of the Jilong border checkpoint buried under a mudslide, including a 6-story building. Some of the debris jammed up the water. A lake started forming upstream, and it's been filling up. It's also been raining in the area. Chinese rescue workers are racing to reduce the risk of more flooding, and police in Nepal say the Chinese have told them to be on alert on their side of the border. Jennifer Pak, NPR News, Beijing.
1: A judge in California has ruled that the Pentagon cannot designate the AI company Anthropic as a supply chain risk. NPR's Jeff Brumfield reports the ruling came over the use of artificial intelligence in warfare.
4: In her 59-page ruling, District Judge Rita Lynn said that the Pentagon violated Anthropic's First Amendment rights when it designated the company, quote, a supply chain risk. The government argued that Anthropic's technology could threaten national security, but Judge Lynn said they never produced the proof. Rather, she said, the Pentagon tried to use the designation to, quote, make a public example out of Anthropic. The fight began after Anthropic tried to put limits on its technology. It demanded the Pentagon not use its AI tool for fully autonomous weapons or the mass surveillance of Americans. Jeff Brumfield, NPR News.
1: On Wall Street, the Dow was up 207 points. 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
6: Stardate August 28th. The moon will ply the dark waters of the celestial sea the next few nights. A large region of sky that's populated by constellations related to water. Tonight, the moon sails from Aquarius, the water bearer, into Pisces, the fishes. Pisces is so long that the moon will remain inside its borders until Monday night. The sea consists of 6 major constellations. Together, they cover almost 1/8 of the entire sky. All of them were created thousands of years ago by cultures around the Mediterranean Sea. The constellations probably were associated with water because the sun passed across them during the rainy season. Like the open ocean on a moonless night, the entire region is dark. Most of its stars are quite faint. The brightest of the lot is Fomalo. It's in Pisces austrinus, the southern fish. The star climbs into view in the southeast in early evening and swims across the south during the night. It's bright on its own, but the lack of other bright lights around it makes it really stand out. Pisces is especially dark. Most of its stars are impossible to see from light-polluted cities or even the suburbs. And with the almost full moon passing through, It's hard to see any of its stars, even from sites that are far away from city lights. So as the moon moves across the constellation, it looks like it's floating through an ocean of darkness, the cosmic waters of the celestial sea. McDonald Observatory offers workshops, guides, and other resources for teachers. Details at mcdonaldobservatory.org. And for the McDonald Observatory, I'm Billy Henry.
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0: mind. Ain't. Yeah, let's get that squared away. Little interference there. Angel on Your Shoulder comes from Dave Alvin off the newly remastered, re-released Blackjack David. Gary Clark Jr. ain't messing around. I surely am not. Trying to get things organized this Friday morning on Wyoming Sounds as we kicked off the 9 o'clock hour across the Rocky Mountain West on listener-supported music. 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In the weather forecast for today, rain showers are likely in the western mountains as storms move into the state. In other parts, however, morning sunshine should turn to afternoon showers, a warm day in the east and central regions into the mid-80s to low 90s for temperatures and 70s across the west. Riverton reporting 65 this hour, also moderate temperatures in the remainder of the state, including Torrington at 67, 69 in Sheridan, 53 in Jackson, Rawlins 64 degrees, Evanston 58, and a cool 51 in Lake Yellowstone. I'm Dr. Robert. Thanks so much for joining me on Wyoming Sounds, your music home on the range, and we've got more music after this.
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0: Coming up a little later this hour, we have back-to-back Ringo, one from his new release and the other from 1964's Please Please Me from the Beatles. Also for Flashback Friday, Waiting for the Sun from the Doors provides a number for us. And let's see what else is coming along. Oh, yeah, Florence and the Machine. Florence Welch celebrating a birthday today. We'll get to her and the Machine a little later on. And we'll start with Amy Winehouse on Wyoming Sounds with Rehab on your music discovery station.

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0: Now, reaping the rewards back in 1968 on today's date in music. The Doors, Hello, I Love You, their single hit the million seller mark, and it came from the album Waiting for the Sun. M. Ward, I'm Going Higher, Infinity Song. They are a quartet of siblings out of New York City. Abraham, Angel, Israel, and Momo Boyd. Their new one, Infinity Song, self-titled album, gave us Hurricane, Amy Winehouse, From Back to Black with Rehab. Dr. Robert, enjoying the music I'm providing for you. I hope you enjoy it as much as I do. We'll get on with it and celebrate the birthday today of Florence Welch from Florence and the Machine after this.
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0: Well, we're going to celebrate the 40th birthday today of Florence Welch of Florence and the Machine. In her youth, she was encouraged by a grandmother to pursue her talents in singing and performing, which led her to singing at family weddings and funerals. Suffering from learning and detail-oriented disorders, she found refuge in music and her first bands after leaving secondary school. Florence and the Machine was formed in the mid-2000s and awarded the 2010 Grammy for Best New Artist. Born on today's date, 1986, in Camberwell, a suburb of London, Florence and the Machine, on Wyoming Sounds.

0: Back-to-back Ringo vocals, only 62 years apart. From the new and long, long road, it's been too long, and from 1964. Boys came off the album Please Please Me, and one of our great listeners emailed me yesterday saying that he'd done a little research, and that 2 days ago, August 26, 1964, the Beatles appeared at Red Rocks, and the eighth number in the set list was that Boys that you heard with Ringo on the vocals. Laura Veers on Wyoming Sounds this morning from the new one Temple Songs, Flying into Darkness. Florence and the Machine with Shake It Out from the 2011 Ceremonials album as we celebrated Florence's 40th birthday this morning. I'm Dr. Robert giving you the music on Wyoming Sounds, your music home on the range, and back after this with Marshall Crenshaw.
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0: It was on today's date, 1982, History Made in Music by Marshall Crenshaw. His record, Someday, Someway, charted in the top 40. We've got Duncan Daniels on deck, and here's Marshall himself, Someday, Someway, on Wyoming Sounds.

0: Brakefield with their latest on Wyoming Sounds. Pull Some Strings, Jared Rogerson, the first of four Wyoming artists. Between Now and Noon, Diamond in the Ditch. Duncan Daniels gave us Cowboys Wear Stetson, and Marshall Crenshaw begin the set. Keep it right here after news headlines from NPR. Wyoming Sounds continues. I'm Dr. Robert. Thanks for joining me.
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2: Live from NPR News, I'm Lakshmi Singh. Federal Reserve Chair Kevin Warsh says inflation's too high, still above the central bank's 2% target. But in a highly anticipated speech in Jackson Hole, Wyoming today, Warsh did not give a clear indication of what the Fed's next steps might be. Here's NPR's Scott Horsley.
3: He reiterated his concern that too much telegraphing about interest rates by the Fed can tie the central bank's hands and also distort market signals. That's why he's really allergic to saying a whole lot about what the central bank might do.

0: Getting it all flowing for you to lead the 10 o'clock hour across the Rocky Mountain West. Greta Van Fleet, You're the One. Nothing like going electric. Along with the cellos and the violins, the violas, and everything else from the Electric Light Orchestra. The first track from their debut album, 1972, from No Answer. It was 10538 Overture. I'm Dr. Robert, and I am leading the way on Wyoming Sounds this morning until noon, and back after this with the weather report, and then we're going to light some candles once again.
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2: 12 years ago, President Obama shook the conscience of a nation. He wore a tan suit to a press conference, a suit that has since gone missing.
3: It's not like finding a needle in a haystack, because I have found needles. But in this case, I don't even know where the haystack is.
2: I'm Elsa Chang. The search for the Yes, We Tan suit on All Things Considered from NPR News.
0: All the day's stories and features coming your way on Wyoming Public Radio, All Things Considered, 4 until 7 this evening. And looks like rain showers are in the forecast for the western mountains as storms move into the state. Other parts of Wyoming will receive morning sunshine, turning to afternoon showers, and a warm day is in store in the west and central regions into the mid-80s to low 90s, and cooler in the west in the 70s. Gillette reporting 79 this hour, 73 in Cheyenne, cool 54 still in Dubois, 61 in Pinedale, 72 in Saratoga, and it's 68 in Rock Springs. Dr. Robert with you this morning, and it's a pleasure having you listening wherever you might be, statewide, nationwide, worldwide, as we stream at wyomingsounds.org. It's time now to light candles for the late Ivy Joe Hunter, not to be confused with Ivory Joe Hunter, who in the very early 20th century was a great piano player and a songwriter, or the Ivy Joe Hunter who was an NFL player. This is Ivy Joe Hunter, trained in orchestral music on trumpet and keyboards. He would become a singer-songwriter and producer associated with Motown in the 60s. He wrote songs for the Spinners, the Temptations, the Isley Brothers, and the Four Tops, and he was also a co-writer on Martha and the Vandellas' Dancing in the Street. Here's that number right now on Wyoming Sounds.

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0: took a quick turn around and looked back to the year 2005. From the album Free the Bees with No Atmosphere, the Black Keys with Tighten Up, and also Bridget Calls Me Baby from the latest Irreversible, I Can Take the Sun Out of the Sky, and we begin the set. Paying tribute to the late Ivy Joe Hunter, born in Detroit on today's date, 1940, died October 2022. He would have been 86 years old today, with his co-write, Martha and the Vandellas, with Dancing in the Street. Ooh, what a brilliant number that is. We've got Inland Isle waiting on deck, coming right up after this.
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0: Well, Wyoming Sounds is giving a big shout-out right now to Inland Isle, great group out of Wyoming, who will be doing a little CD release show this evening for the new one, In Denial. We'll get a track from it in just a moment. That CD release show of Inland Isle's takes place this evening in Jackson at the Pink Garter, beginning at 8 o'clock. And here's the track off that new piece of work. It's Inland Isle on Wyoming Sounds with Little Star.

start this next set with a song about the North Texas, Southern Oklahoma crystal methamphetamine industry.

0: James McMurtry singing about that famous place up in Oklahoma. Choctaw Bingo. You know, there are two other, make that, Choctaw counties in the United States. One, of course, there in Oklahoma. The other two, Mississippi and Alabama. That tribe was moved west to Oklahoma on the Trail of Tears back in the first quarter of the 19th century. And it was Clay Street Unit with Choctaw County, featuring Lindsay Liu on that number from their latest, Sin and Squalor. Marshall Tucker Band from the past, A New Life, gave us 24 Hours at a Time, and the band out of Wyoming, they are going to be featuring a CD release party at Pink Garter this evening in Jackson. Their new one, In Denial, gave us Little Star. Congratulations to them for that new piece of music. Another new piece coming out today, being released on all platforms, and it's from Big Bob in the Sky. I'll tell you about that in the next hour on Wyoming Sounds. I'm Dr. Robert, back after this with a little bit more music before the top of the hour.
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0: And from our events calendar in Sheridan, an Explore History Saturday, Fort McKenzie District Tour meeting at the Sheridan VA Auditorium coming up tomorrow morning at 10 o'clock. In Jackson, the Manhattan Short Film Festival, Center for the Arts, on Sunday, beginning at 7 in the evening. And in Laramie, Dome After Dark, University of Wyoming Planetarium, takes place tomorrow evening at 9 p.m. For more information and more details and all the events going on around the state of Wyoming that are posted on our website, you can go to wyomingpublicmedia.org under the Events tab. Had a request come in yesterday for a little Steven Sanchez from a listener down in Fort Collins. Here he is from Angel Face with Caught in a Blue on Wyoming Sounds.

Los Straitjackets on Wyoming Sounds, taking us up to headline news from NPR with Bumper Car Stephen Sanchez before that, in that very mini set, Caught in a Blue. I'm Dr. Robert. Thanks so much for listening to Wyoming Sounds this morning. And we are featured on many FM frequencies across the state, including HD3 radio. 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We're going to lead off the 11 o'clock hour with something from Bonnie Raitt, and that'll be followed by Big Bob in the Sky. Plenty of music to go around in that hour, and we'll light candles for Danny Serafin, the drummer, the original drummer of Chicago, a track from Chicago 3. Keep it right here.

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1: Live from NPR News, I'm Lakshmi Singh. Today marks 6 months since the United States and Israel went to war with Iran, with direct talks essentially at a standstill. NPR's Hadil Al-Shalchi reports Tehran, in the meantime, has turned the Strait of Hormuz into its strategic weapon.
2: When Israel and the U.S. went to war with Iran on February 28th, one of the stated goals was to bring down the regime in Tehran. While the killing of Ayatollah Ali Khamenei delivered a blow to the Islamic Republic, Iran's leaders have managed to hold on to power, and instead of collapsing, the regime has taken an even harder line. In the past 6 months, Iran blockaded the Strait of Hormuz, disrupting global oil supplies that have been felt at the gas pump worldwide. The war has had severe economic consequences for Iran. The cost of living has skyrocketed. Some Iranians say they're buying groceries on credit and find it hard to track down medicine. Hadil Al-Shalchi, NPR News, Istanbul.
1: About 2,500 people are still unaccounted for after deadly flooding along the China-Nepal border this week. Chinese officials say more than 500 of them on the Tibet side. Among the missing are at least 264 nationals. NPR's Jennifer Pack reports rescue crews have reached the hardest hit area.

0: Now, the last week or so, we've been giving you a sneak preview of that single, just because Big Bob in the Sky dropped it our way, and they want to let you know that today is the official release date of that number, the greatest one, Big Bob in the Sky out of Lander, Wyoming. Bonnie Raitt opened the 11 o'clock hour for us across the Rocky Mountain West with Just Like That. And also an update, Bonnie Raitt, if you don't know about it yet, she's going to be appearing in Cheyenne at the Civic Center coming up a week from tomorrow at 7:30. Haven't received notification about tickets, but you might be able to still snag one as we do the countdown for Bonnie Raitt in Cheyenne on Wyoming Sounds. I'm Dr. Robert. Thanks for joining me for the weather report. Rain showers in the western mountains today as storms move into the state and will be heading west to east in other parts of Wyoming. Morning sunshine turning to afternoon showers and a warm day in the east and central regions. Look for 85 to low 90s in most of the state, 70s across the west. And the outlook for this evening, today's rain should affect the whole state by later on in the evening. Tonight's temperatures should reflect that cooling trend with lows in the upper 40s around Jackson and Pinedale, 50s to low 60s elsewhere. Powell reporting 66 this hour. Newcastle 79 degrees, Riverton and Lander both at 73. Buffalo 76, 64 in Kemmerer, at 74 in Pine Bluffs, and here in Laramie 78 degrees as we get on with Alt-J coming up right after this.
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0: Supporters include the 9th Annual WIO Film Festival in partnership with the Standish Family Fund. 4 days of independent films, events, and stories October 1st through 4th in Sheridan. 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

0: Katie Pruitt on Wyoming Sounds giving you the number Backseat Driver. Brandi Carlile's Dreams also in the set list. 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Alt J's Left Hand Free. 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
3: 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And they find they can't. 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
0: Well, we have one more person to honor this morning, lighting candles for Danny Serafine, the original drummer and a founding member of the band Chicago, who is also a record, theater, and film producer. He was a co-writer of several of the band's tracks, including Thunder and Lightning, as well as the one you're going to hear right now. Danny, born in Chicago on today's date in 1948. Here's Chicago from Chicago 3 with Lowdown on Wyoming Sounds.

0: music just for your listening pleasure on Wyoming Sounds this morning from Stephen Wilson Jr., Hardwired. And that number featured Miranda Lambert. A propulsive little number known as Snow came from the album Chasing White Light from The Lonely Wild. And morning music. Ooh, this one coming out of a country across the pond. And it's been branded Irish Rockabilly, built for the 21st century, comes from the Merry Wallopers. Off the album Paddy Wackery, we heard Kit Kat Club and celebrating Danny Serafin's 78th birthday this morning on Wyoming Sounds. Born in Chicago 1948 and the original drummer of the group Chicago with their number, Lowdown. Dr. Robert with you, and we've got a couple of things to get out of the way here for a couple of minutes, and then we'll be back with two more cuts before the top of the hour.
1: 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I'm Daryl Brogdon. 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
3: This is Archives on the Air. Pick Walker took his first airplane ride in 1924. He was just 13. It cost him $2 and he was thrilled by the experience. His lifelong love of aviation was ignited. Walker started flying lessons and before long had finished a degree in aeronautical engineering at Colorado State. Eventually, Walker founded Plains Airways, a two-plane company based in Cheyenne. From there, he went on to become a charter member of the Civil Air Patrol, which was an auxiliary of the Army Air Corps. His responsibilities included mountain rescue, emergency transportation, and aerial surveys. During the Second World War, Walker trained more than 5,000 pilots for the Army Air Corps. He was also the first pilot to land a twin-engine aircraft in Jackson Hole. The airstrip at the time was just graded sagebrush. In 1992, Walker was named an Elder Statesman of Aviation by the National Aeronautic Association and was inducted into Wyoming's Aviation Hall of Fame. Learn more by reading the W. Dillard Pick Walker papers at UW's American Heritage Center.
0: Well, I was listening to Wyoming Sounds like last night. It sounded like a great party up at Music on the Mall at Sheridan College. And thanks to Grady and Sean for hosting that get-together live on the radio. And we apologize for what came along around the 5 o'clock hour. A little break in that transmission and the broadcast. And we are sorry that that happened, but I hope you stayed tuned for the rest of what happened last night. It was Trout Goggles, Bob LaFever and the Already Gone, and Lily Hyatt. And if you would like to track more live music happenings across the state of Wyoming, please do so at wyomingsounds.org. Click on Wyoming Concert Calendar. We've got a couple of numbers, one of them coming from Jason Lanier Buchanan, and it follows this from Rising Appalachia on Wyoming Sounds.

0: Wyoming Sounds this Friday morning. That was Jason Buchanan and the Short Timers out of Cheyenne with The Long Road Back to Ten Sleep. And if you're interested, all roads lead to Ten Sleep. Not this weekend, but the following. It'll be the 26th, the edition of Wyoming Singer-Songwriters Finals in Ten Sleep at Ten Sleep Brewery, taking place first weekend of September. Be sure to catch that if you'd like to check out some fine Wyoming-centric music. Rising Appalachia with Trevor Hall on board for Shed Your Grace. I'm Dr. Robert. It's been a real pleasure this Friday filling in for Grady Kirkpatrick, and glad you joined me. You can keep it right here, day and night, at Wyoming Sounds, wyomingsounds.org, streaming statewide, nationwide, and around the planet 24/7, with all of the music, including coming up in the noon hour, noon to 3, it'll be Mike Wade to help set the deck for the weekend ahead, and Melena Nielsen coming along 3 until 6. Plenty of music on Wyoming Sounds, and Science Friday coming your way at the top of the hour from NPR and Wyoming Public Radio. Thanks for joining me.
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2: Your doctor is probably using AI. How does that make you feel? I'm Flora Lichtman, and this is Science Friday. More and more physicians are using AI in their medical practices. So how are these tools changing healthcare? And what does the rise of AI mean for doctors in training?
3: People treat these things like they're the oracle, like they're God. And I had to tell my trainees, this thing is not God. Just because it says something does not mean you can blindly trust it.
2: Plus, researchers are trying to figure out exactly how much worse a particular storm or flood or fire is because of climate change.
4: With that kind of science, then comes the big question of liability and responsibility.
2: We'll talk about the growing field of attribution science and the story of how GPS went from military bombing tech to the smartphones in our pockets. That's after this.
5: Live from NPR News, I'm Lakshmi Singh. Investors now think the Federal Reserve is likely to raise interest rates as early as next month. NPR's Scott Horsley reports the shift comes after a speech this morning by Fed Chair Kevin Warsh.
6: Speaking to a gathering of economists and central bankers in Jackson Hole, Wyoming, Warsh described the labor market as stable, consumer spending as resilient, and business investment, especially in artificial intelligence, as strong. The sore spot in the economy, so far as Warsh is concerned, is inflation.
7: Inflation is running above our 2% target. So the Fed's predominant focus right now should be on prices.
6: While Warsh remained tight-lipped about where he thinks interest rates are going, investors took his remarks as a signal that a rate hike could be coming as early as September. Three members of the Fed's rate-setting committee were already pushing for a rate hike at the last Fed meeting when the central bank held its benchmark rate steady. Scott Horsley, NPR News, Washington.
5: The AI company Anthropic says it welcomes a ruling by a federal judge that the Trump administration acted illegally by blacklisting it earlier. The judge said the move amounted to unlawful retaliation for constitutionally protected speech. NPR's John Ruich with more.
8: The ruling stems from a festering dispute between Anthropic and the Pentagon. The two sides disagreed earlier this year over how the military could use Anthropic's AI. And in February, Defense Secretary Pete Hegseth designated Anthropic a national security supply chain risk. That label's been used in the past for institutions affiliated with foreign adversaries like China, Iran, North Korea, and Russia. Anthropic sued the Pentagon in March. The ruling in its favor issued Thursday says the government illegally blacklisted Anthropic, trying to make an example out of them because they were critical of the administration's views. In a statement, Anthropic says it's focused on working productively with the government to harness AI for national security. John Ruich, NPR News.
5: Jurors have resumed deliberations in Lindsey Clancy's trial in Plymouth, Massachusetts. Deborah Becker of member station WBUR is covering the case in which the jury is deciding if the labor and delivery

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1: 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He has a nice car, and he goes to the same church we go to, and I think you guys will like each other. And I was like, okay.
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1: The vagus nerve is a social media darling, but does the science match the hype? I'm Flora Lichtman, and this is Science Friday. The vagus nerve gets a lot of love online, but what does the research say about treatments like vagus nerve stimulation?
2: There's real science here, and then there's people selling things, and then it's let the buyer beware, right?
1: We'll unravel the science with a vagus nerve research pioneer. Plus, how new genetic knowledge could help protect the iconic American chestnut tree from a long-standing blight.
3: I think that with the improved breeding techniques that we're using, we should be able to double the level of resistance that we have now to the next generation.
1: And a scientific itinerary for when humans first land on Mars. What are the research goals for the red planet, and where should we go first? We'll talk about it after this.
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6: This is National Native News. I'm Jill Freitas. Top federal prosecutors from the Four Corner states are descending upon the Phoenix Metro this week as part of an annual conference meant to tackle crime and justice in Indian country. KJZZ's Gabriel Pietrasio has details.
7: A hotel room full of victim advocates, attorneys, and tribal law enforcement personnel congregate in Glendale. Arizona's top prosecutor, U.S. Attorney Timothy Corchain, reminds them why they're all meeting.
8: It may sound like priorities are elsewhere in this administration, but all of the U.S. attorneys up here and every member of leadership in the Department of Justice will tell you, Indian country is always a priority.
7: From Phoenix and Albuquerque to Denver and Salt Lake City, Corchain stresses they're all on the same team.
8: If you work with a rural tribe, whether it's in Utah, Colorado, New Mexico, or Arizona, it might feel like you are at the ends of the earth.
7: For National Native News, I'm Gabriel Pietrasio, reporting from Glendale.
6: A major logging project planned for Alaska's Tongass National Forest is raising concerns about potential impacts to subsistence resources. The Forest Service acknowledges the project could affect deer harvests relied on by communities in southeast Alaska, where the Tongass has long supported Alaska Native cultural and subsistence practices. Conservationists are now pushing back against plans to log thousands of acres of old-growth forest. Mark Moran reports.
9: Conservationists are pushing back on a massive old-growth logging plan by the U.S. Forest Service that would carve new roads through thousands of acres of Alaska's Tongass National Forest. The agency says it will revitalize the logging industry and improve habitat and ecosystems for native species. The Revilla Integrated Research Project aims to log 4,000 acres of old-growth trees in the Tongass near Ketchikan, harvest 83 million board feet for timber, and build more than 40 miles of roadway. Southeast Alaska Conservation Council's Nathan Newcomer says the development plan threatens the habitat of a number of animals. He says even the Forest Service has acknowledged the risk.
10: Deer, bears, wolves, birds like the Queen Charlotte Goshawk, they also state that they acknowledge the significant likelihood of

After the break, planetary scientist Lindy Elkins-Tanton on the science checklist for when astronauts first land on Mars, and an update on a mission to an asteroid made of metal. Stay with us.

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0: Welcome to Open Spaces from Wyoming Public Radio News. I'm Melody Edwards. Wyoming's primary election delivered some surprises. Wyoming Public Radio's state government and politics reporter Jordan Uplinger checked in with UW professor Ryan Williamson. Williamson studies electoral politics and institutions. They started with his biggest takeaways from the results.
1: It was somewhat surprising to see a number of losses suffered by the Freedom Caucus. We shouldn't be too surprised that they didn't fare very well. Over the last 100 years, it's essentially guaranteed that public sentiment will shift in the opposite direction of the president's party. And so from that perspective, you shouldn't be too terribly surprised to see the Freedom Caucus struggle as public sentiment shifts slightly towards the center or the left, and therefore the appetite for some of the more hardline conservative positions that the Freedom Caucus espouses, when they run on those positions, they're going to struggle. But even the Freedom Caucus themselves said that even they didn't expect this level of opposition to their candidates.
2: How is it that on a state level, it seems like that group kind of took losses, but on a federal level, seems like they succeeded without too much struggle?
1: Yeah, I think there's a few factors to consider here. Chuck Gray and Harriet Hageman both have high levels of name recognition relative to the people that they were running against. They were very well funded and they won statewide elections before. So they had experience, they were familiar to voters, and they weren't a part of the legislature during the last session where the Freedom Caucus was very aggressive in its pursuit of some certain policies that proved to not be particularly popular with the electorate. So I think that collection of factors is kind of what contributed to the apparent discrepancy between what we see in the federal races versus the more state and local races.
2: Now, the turnout was also kind of interesting. I have voter turnout at about 150,000, and we note that that's higher than the 2024 presidential primary, but lower than the 2022 midterms, the last time the governor was on the ballot. Does lower voter turnout tend to give support to maybe the farther edges of the party?
1: I wouldn't say there's an ideological bent to turnout, but what I can say is when turnout is lower, I think we're at about 33% of eligible voters in this cycle. That means the people that do show up, their vote carries a disproportionate weight. And in a state like Wyoming, which is the least populous, which has dozens of races on the ballot, you're going to have some races that are decided by just a few dozen or a few hundred votes. And so if one particular group is mobilized and they show up to vote and others don't, that's really going to affect the outcome.
2: The state GOP kind of broke norm and endorsed a couple of different candidates. And so you have a red state giving endorsements from its red party, and you're also getting endorsements at the federal level from the red president. And I'm wondering, does it even matter at that point? If you're a voter going into a primary and there's five different endorsements, but they're all from generally conservatives, does it matter anymore? Does an endorsement actually help?
1: That's a great question. There's a lot of political science research that says endorsements aren't particularly helpful, and there are several reasons why. First, an endorsement can actually serve to counter-mobilize the opposition against a particular candidate. So there could be instances where an endorsement is actually a net negative for a particular candidate. Also, endorsements can be useful in a low information, low salience environment like a primary election. But as we talked about, only about 33% of eligible voters showed up. And so what we would expect to see is more engaged, more informed voters participating, and therefore an endorsement isn't going to do a lot of work for them. So for the people for whom an endorsement would be the most informative, those are the same people who are the least likely to participate. And so for that reason, I don't expect endorsements to have made a whole lot of a difference in this election.
2: What happens now to the Freedom Caucus members who survived the night? The ones who I imagine still hold the same views and ideology, but aren't working with a majority or a sizable force anymore. What is the next steps for this group now?
1: Right. So there's this concept in political science called Duverger's Law, which suggests that with every single member district plurality system, you're going to devolve into a two-party system. And that's what we have in Wyoming. That's what most states across the country have. And so important to note, in Wyoming, the Democratic Party is not necessarily a viable option for many voters. They only hold a few seats in the legislature. They haven't held statewide office in several cycles. And so the Freedom Caucus essentially serves as the second party within Wyoming. And so if we take that as fact, then when we think about the future of the Freedom Caucus, we can think of it the same way as we would think of any other political party. They will regroup. They will think about fielding candidates in the future. They will think about what their platform looks like. They will think about what their strategy is, both electorally and legislatively. And they will continue to try to just win additional seats in subsequent cycles, just as any other party would.
2: What is the steps now for the state GOP?
1: What we're really seeing in Wyoming is a battle over what it means to be a Republican and what it means to be a conservative. And so if the state GOP wants to win that battle, they're going to have to think long and hard about what makes their candidates viable. It is important to remember that these are still conservative Republicans who are winning these offices. And so I don't expect to see wholesale changes with respect to some of the policies that are being pursued. But what I would expect to see is a reshuffling of priorities. I'm going to be focusing on perhaps more state and localized issues and focusing less on some of the more sensitive and incendiary topics that the Freedom Caucus was approaching more head on.
0: That was UW political science professor Ryan Williamson talking about the results of Wyoming's primary election with our state politics reporter, Jordan Uplinger.

0: After two multi-vehicle crashes left two people dead and nearly a dozen injured earlier this summer, Teton Pass drivers from both sides of the divide are pushing to make one of the steepest commuter highways in the lower 48 safer. Nearly 200 people showed up for a recent citizen-led town hall to consider possible solutions. Evan Robinson Johnson reports for KHOL in Jackson from the Old Wilson Schoolhouse.
1: Johnny Merrill and Don Smith were close friends of Nick Bressabaugh. He died in a July 7 crash when a dump truck lost its brakes descending the nearby mountain pass. The friends circle a Wyoming highway patrolman outside the old schoolhouse demanding answers.
2: Like, this is the richest county in not just the state, but like the country.
3: Sure.
2: And so it falls on deaf ears when people start complaining about cost to make things right.
4: At the end of the day, that truck came from Idaho.
5: Yeah, this will help my
4: bank. That truck came from my town, my backyard, and all the way over here. Where is Idaho in this equation? Where is Idaho?
6: That's a good question. I don't know.
1: In a community rich in philanthropy, people don't feel daunted by high price tags for potential solutions. They pack into the old schoolhouse. A photo collage of past crashes forms a timeline on the walls. What would $100,000 buy? One resident asks Wyoming Representative Andrew Byron. What about a social media campaign, like hashtag Keep Jackson Wild? That strategy, endorsed by the Travel and Tourism Board, aimed to protect habitat and wildlife. Could a new campaign keep the highway safe? Wilson resident and bike path pioneer Tim Young takes the mic to suggest applying for a highway safety behavioral grant.
7: You could do a lot with that and get a creative marketing firm to really get these messages out to the public, not just the truck drivers, but the general public, the people driving these rental RVs, everybody.
1: Rebecca Green isn't part of Teton Pass planning, but says a unified messaging campaign can work. She's the executive director of Mothers Against Drunk Driving Wyoming. They help others see themselves in the stories of victims.
8: It's not fast. It's not overnight. And it's not always welcomed. But that is the thing that has been most successful.
1: Others are pushing for infrastructure and manpower, a second truck arrestor, and staffing a weigh station to stop overweight trucks. Wyoming Highway Patrol is still finalizing its investigation into the early July crash. More than 60 accidents occur on the pass each year, according to state data. But it's impossible to pinpoint effective solutions without more info, says Idaho Falls commuter Maggie Morganti.
9: Right, we talk about brake failure and driver training and signage, but we don't really have that data to say with any degree of certainty.
1: She's pushing for Wyoming Highway Patrol to release that data to a dedicated focus group.
9: Because that is the only way that we are going to have sustainable, durable, long-term solutions that will assist both commercial drivers, as well as someone pointed out, like I saw a motorhome towing a dually as their fifth wheel the other day up that bad boy. It was so scary.
1: Organizer Jared Smith recalls his own close call on the pass decades prior and a more recent incident where his relatives failed to heed his warning.
10: He said, I was towing my folks' trailer. I went over the pass, had no idea that there was the pass there. I just hit Google and we lost our brakes. It happens all the time.
1: Byron, the state rep, has tried unsuccessfully to raise the fine for overweight trucks on Teton Pass. Another state lawmaker representing the region, Mike, says he plans to reintroduce legislation to strengthen enforcement. During the schoolhouse meeting, Mike Fisher and his wife Belinda sit in the front row, wrapped in casts, holding hands.
11: We got absolutely creamed by a 50,000-pound-plus runaway dump truck. Didn't see it coming.
1: The crash on July 7 left the couple with 16 broken bones between them. They don't remember anything from that day. One moment, they were coming back from a successful biking trip. The next, they were waking up in the hospital.
11: Jackson Hole used to be part of the Wild West. And that, as we all know, ended a long time ago. But the Wild West, unfortunately, is alive and well in one place. And that place is Teton Pass. And that is beyond totally unacceptable.
1: As the pair prepare to take legal action, officials and residents are proposing a suite of possible changes. Despite the fervor, Fisher worries that change is doubtful. He says the pass is already back to business as usual. For KHOL News, I'm Evan Robinson Johnson.
0: Coming up next, we tag along to see how the hand count audit for last week's primary election went and climb up into a glacial lake. This is Open Spaces.

0: Supporters include the Wyoming State Archives and Wyoming 250 Task Force grant, presenting Wyoming Veterans in Focus, portraits and oral histories from veterans honoring the service and voices of Wyoming's military community. On view at the Wyoming Territorial Prison State Historic Site through April 2027.
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2: Welcome back to Open Spaces. Election officials in Wyoming tried something new this year, the statewide hand counting of ballots. The hand count was an extra audit of a portion of ballots cast in the primary, and it was meant to offer a point of comparison between human counters and the machine tabulators all Wyoming counties used to tally votes. Wyoming Public Radio's Jordan Uplinger sat in on Albany County's hand count. Jordan, could you start by painting us the scene?
3: Happily. It's a sunny, warm day as I walked into the room around 9:45 in the morning. The room looks like it's normally used for committee meetings. Some folks from around town are slowly filling in behind me, but it's not packed by any means. There's three fold-out tables, each with four people, all very talkative with one another. Each fold-out table had a team, plus someone from the clerk's office to help out. So you had Team Megan, Team Stacy, Team Kayla, the name of the clerk's office staff that were assisting. It's very upbeat and chipper for her bureaucratic process.
4: I'm trying to convince, but I've never done this before, so this is the first time I've ever done it.
5: Oh, you're dragging us all along.
4: I mean, I'm like, we can all do it together. We'll all learn together. So that's the important thing.
2: And what exactly are all these people there to do?
3: They all volunteered to show up to the Albany County Courthouse to hand count 5% of the ballots cast in the election and compare those tallies to the electronic voting machines. They're here to show that both the machines work and that the process itself was secure. For Albany County, 5% of the total vote equated to a little under 500 ballots. Each team had two ballot readers and two ballot recorders. The teams would go through the county's legislative races, then one federal and one state race, as selected by the Secretary of State.
2: So why was this hand count audit happening now?
3: Well, some residents and members of the state Republican Party have been pushing to only hand count ballots in the name of election integrity and security. In this year's legislative session, there were five bills about hand counting, two to use hand counting for recounts, two, to only use hand counting and ban machine tabulators. Those four bills failed. The bill to set up this comparison between hand counting and machine tabulators, that passed.
2: And how did the audit itself go?
3: Albany County's hand count matched compared to the machine counters. Some counties only just did the hand count audit Thursday, so results are still trickling in. I saw an article from the Gillette News Record that their hand count matched the machine results 100%. No issues. Of course, getting there is an effort in and of itself. Some people on the Albany County crew had questions.
6: Well, is it just us?
4: Just our legislative races, yeah.
7: Yes, Liz. Why is it that we've never done this before?
4: Because it's never been required to do a hand count audit.
8: If you're voting for two and there's only should have voted for one, that whole race doesn't count?
4: Correct, it's an overvote.
3: Despite the questions, the Albany County crew had a few things going for them. For one, they all get along great.
4: We're at another table. If you guys need something, we will be your helpers, but we are not to conduct the hand count audit. We are only here to facilitate this process. So
9: I need a chili cheeseburger.
10: Well, I just need a fork.
4: I'm going to tell you that if this is about 12:30, if we're still at it, Cammy's ordering pizza. So just
3: the second benefit was experience. Some of the participants are county judges. Others had volunteered for election-related work in the past. The third factor was Albany County Clerk Kayla White and her staff. Despite this being their first time conducting a hand count, they really knew their stuff. Here's White.
11: The trepidation for me is trying to train somebody to do something that you've never done before. It's really kind of nerve-wracking, you know, because they're looking at me as the clerk like, you should know how to do this, but this isn't something that we historically do. Now, it's something that I know how to count a ballot. I know what an overvote is. I know what an undervote is. But it is just kind of nerve-wracking.
2: Sounds kind of like they were flying blind. So were they able to land the plane?
3: I think it was a smooth landing. The process started roughly around 10 a.m. By 2:30 that same day, at least one team had finished their counts and left already. Another team was finishing up, mostly just hanging out at that point, finishing off some snacks and pizza the clerk brought for everyone. Around 3 o'clock, the audit was complete and on its way to the Secretary of State's office.
2: And those teams, you said they all got along and were very friendly, but what did they think of the whole process?
3: Towards the end, I overheard the clerks talking about how one individual was not a fan of the process, likely referring to the method of hand counting. But in a civil service sense, most people were happy to answer the call. Tom Matamore, one of the volunteers, said he was excited to put to rest conspiracy theories around the machine tabulators Wyoming counties use to scan and count ballots, called the DS-200.
5: The entire internet for years has been full of stories about how the DS-200 is rigged, because supposedly it was invented by a guy in Venezuela, and they've even gone so far as to say the guy who invented it had Nazi connections or communist connections, depending on who you want to read. But, yeah.
3: And you know, the crowd was a bit older. I say that because Matamore said the best thing about elections in America is that they're run by your grandma and grandpa. And from where I was standing, it certainly was. Those folks looked like the protectors of the ballots.
2: So overall, how did the hand count go? Was it the same as the machine counters?
3: In Albany County, yes. All the results were sent in to the Secretary of State. Then the State Canvassing Board met with the Wyoming Election Division and have essentially certified the primary vote in Wyoming as secure and accurate. Aside from two minor misprints that were quickly corrected by county clerks, the Election Division called it a successful election.
2: And will this happen again come November?
3: Yep, and that one's going to be a lot bigger just due to the nature of general elections. White, the Albany County clerk, said she'll need more people, probably some more pizza, and a much bigger space than just the room in the courthouse. Even with experience and community, those counts can jump to the thousands and take way more than a day to complete. So keep an eye or an ear out for our coverage of that day.
2: Thanks so much, Jordan, for filling us in on this.
3: Thank you, Melody.
2: Mini hikes in the West have gotten a lot more crowded lately as hidden gems go viral on social media. But the trails aren't always ready for the hordes of people. Wyoming Public Radio's Hannah Mersbach reports on a national park getting creative to keep up with demand at a high alpine lake.
12: Natalie Figueroa's laugh echoes down the trail on the way to the Aquamarine Delta Lake. It's one of the most popular spots in Wyoming's Grand Teton National Park.
13: How's the hike going?
14: Sorry, I'm out of breath.
12: She and her friend Sophia Villatoro, both from Los Angeles, are trudging up the final 2,300 feet on steep dirt and rocks. They're soaking up supposed words of encouragement from hikers coming down.
15: It's worse up there.
14: Oh, no. It's worse? Yeah. Oh, I thought that part was bad.
13: How would you say that?
14: Okay.
13: Come back. Then you're there.
14: Right.
13: Yeah.
12: The 220-something still determined to jump into the lake, which gets its intense color from suspended glacial dust. Like many, they found out about it on TikTok.
14: It's difficult, but everybody on the way down keeps telling us it's really worth it.
13: Yeah.
14: This is, we've been dreaming of coming to the Teton since like last year.
12: Plus, this trail could have been a lot harder. Thanks to a creative partnership this summer, it got a big facelift. It used to be a web of hiker-made trails.
16: They'd be up there, they'd be crawling over roots, they'd be crawling over trees, they'd be using their hands to scramble on boulders.
12: But now, Corey Cruz with the National Park and trail workers from a climbing conservation group called the Access Fund are hard at work.
16: Here comes a rock falling down on us. Yeah, that's what we're trying to prevent right there.
12: They're moving unstable boulders and pounding small rocks into place, a strategy Cruz calls rearranging the furniture.
16: Just taking what's there and trying to move it and reshuffle it to make it more of a trail that catches your eye and is more stable to walk on.
12: So hopefully there's fewer twisted ankles and torn ACLs. In recent years, the park has had more rescues here. 10 years ago, about 60 people came a day in the summer. Last year, an average of 300 did. Social media aside, it's the park's top-reviewed hike on all trails. And now even AI is sending people here.
17: And there was kind of a gap in the amount of support that would be needed to take on a project of this scale.
12: So the Access Fund's Andrea Hasler says her group brought in more workers and the local foundation paid for it.
15: Combining forces allowed us both to leverage our skills and expertise and get a significant amount of work done in a short amount of time.
12: The Climbing Group is one of many nonprofits stepping up to steward public land. That's because federal agencies are hamstrung by staffing cuts and bureaucracy while dealing with record visitation. Since 2019, 13 million more people have taken up hiking.
17: So we've just seen a pretty significant influx of different apps and technical resources for people to know about more opportunities to go and recreate in the outdoors.
12: And Delta Lake is just one of many hotspots. The Access Fund has projects in Utah's Indian Creek and American Fork, Colorado's Estes Park, and Nevada's Red Rock National Conservation Area, all to help climbers and hikers like Figueroa and Villatoro, who are finally cresting the hill to see Delta Lake.
18: Yeah? Wow. Shut up.
12: Wow. The granite Grand Teton Peak hovers above the lake, and dozens of hikers sunbathe on the rocky shore.
18: I'm gonna cry. Just a little. Is it okay if I cry on the radio?
13: It is. It's actually encouraging.
18: This is so pretty.
12: The hike was a lot of effort, but they say they'd do it 10 more times for this view and the shockingly cold splash into the water. For the Mountain West News Bureau and Wyoming Public Radio, I'm Hannah Mersbach at Delta Lake.
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2: This makes this the best window on the planet into that pivotal calamitous moment that wiped out the dinosaurs and really made the modern world as we know it.
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4: 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From Wyoming Public Radio, I'm Melody Edwards. It's been a busy, destructive, and at times tragic wildfire season, and it's pushing American wildland fire resources to their limits. As often happens in that situation, officials are looking to other countries for help. The Mountain West News Bureau's Murphy Woodhouse reports that Australia and New Zealand have stepped up in a big way.
5: More than 240 firefighters from Australia and New Zealand are outside on the campus of the National Interagency Fire Center at Poyseis Airport. The center helps coordinate wildfire response across the country.
6: Number 16 right here.
5: Firefighters are getting the radios they'll be using out on the fire line. One is sporting a big red tote bag with "Cheers, Mate" written on it.
7: Awesome. Thanks, Mark.
5: They're all experienced firefighters, but there are some differences that make pre-deployment training important.
8: This truck is very different because the steering wheel is on the other side, but very similar. We have pumps, we move water, we have hoses, we have branches, we have nozzles. We do very similar things. So
5: Sam Quigley is the international liaison for the mobilization. This group joins a smaller contingent of Aussies and Kiwis who arrived earlier this month. Now more than 300 are fighting large blazes across the West. That's a milestone in the two-decade history the three countries have been sharing resources.
8: It is absolutely the largest contingent Australia and New Zealand have provided to the U.S. at any one time.
5: And the sharing is aided by the fact that our hot months are their cold months.
8: So we're in the dormant stage of our winter, and we have the skill and resources, so only too willing to provide our friends with the resources right now in a time of need.
5: And the need is great. The U.S. has been at the highest level of fire preparedness since mid-July. So far this year, more than 7 million acres have burned, the highest figure in at least a decade. Fires have torn through neighborhoods from Washington to Colorado to Georgia. More than a dozen firefighters have been killed. Quigley says the Southern Hemisphere crews take fireline safety seriously.
8: We too operate in very hazardous, dangerous conditions. Today and tomorrow is predominantly focused on just that, making sure that our crews are the safest and most proficient in operating all safety systems. And
5: that includes learning how to deploy fire shelters. Those are bivouac-like sacks that can give firefighters a chance to survive when overtaken by flames. Quigley says they aren't common back home. So, the firefighters practice with neon green and orange shelters.
9: Right, so far so good.
5: The goal is to scramble under the shelters in less than 30 seconds.
10: Yeah. And then you can feel if the wind is whipping around, you've got a nice grip on those inner handles. Yeah, well done.
11: Yeah, it's just that big one is when you first step in, is don't twist your legs around. You're getting your legs crossed over trying to get in.
9: Crossed over,
11: you've got to keep them spread.
5: Emerging from one of the fire shelters, a trainee gives their review.
12: Felt quite comfortable under these conditions.
5: Jessica Gardetto is with the National Interagency Fire Center. She says big fires could be burning for weeks to come, especially in the Pacific Northwest, where many of the firefighters are being sent.
13: This year likely feels different to a lot of folks, especially those whose homes have been threatened by some of these large wildfires.
5: Low snowpack, drought, and hot weather fueled this intense season. But once it calms down, Quigley, the international liaison, says the U.S. may well get a chance to return the favor.
8: I have no doubt we'll be calling upon our friends for our season ahead.
13: And this is something that, you know, looking towards the future, we will likely continue to do as we see fire activity at this level for this long amount of time.
5: In a rapidly changing world of more destructive wildfire, Quigley agrees with his American counterpart, Gardetto. These fire-forged friendships are only becoming more important. I'm Murphy Woodhouse, Mountain West News Bureau reporter at Boise State Public Radio.
14: Thank you. American Heart Association is pumping $5 million into a program to bolster stroke care in Wyoming. Recognition of early symptoms and quick access to care are two goals of Mission Lifeline Stroke. Wyoming Public Radio's Nikki Ouellette talked to a few people bringing the program to the Equality State. Nikki, what's this program aiming to do?
15: The end goal is to reduce the amount of time it takes for a patient to start receiving care when they're having a stroke. So that means getting everyone from ERs and hospital staff to EMTs and ambulances, rehabilitation providers, public health, community organizations, and even the public. It's getting them all on the same page about how to quickly identify and treat a stroke. I talked to Walter Panzier with the Helmsley Charitable Trust, which is giving the lion of this $5.2 million award. And he worked as a first responder in rural South Dakota. He said, when it comes to a stroke, time is brain.
16: 1.9 million neurons die every minute when blood flow is disrupted in the brain. So, and that once those neurons die, they don't come back. And so time is of the element. And so in rural America, time is a challenge because of the distances, getting people to recognize symptoms of a stroke early on, ambulances being dispatched out there. And then it's also a challenge on which hospitals to bring it to, because not every hospital is a stroke-ready hospital. And that's what this grant is on, help change.
15: Stroke is the fifth leading cause of death in Wyoming. In 2024, 238 people died of a stroke in that year. And it's also a leading cause of disability.
14: So, okay, let's talk nuts and bolts.
15: Yeah, this funding will support 28 hospitals in the state to strengthen evidence-based care. Nancy Brown, the CEO of the American Heart Association, which is the umbrella organization for the American Stroke Association, told me that they want to strengthen coordination and improve the quality of care to support better outcomes.
17: From the moment the patient hits an emergency room, or if they're in a very remote area and we're using telemedicine to dial into an emergency room, what are the best practices of how that care can and should be delivered? And the best thing about creating a system of care is these hospitals can learn from each other. You know, everyone, every hospital is unique in their own way, but there's a lot of similarities in delivering clinical care. And so we try to create a system where people can share and learn from each other as well.
14: Is the American Heart Association only focusing on Wyoming?
15: No, Mission Lifeline Stroke has been active in a bunch of states over the past several years, and the American Stroke Association released guidelines about a decade ago to help hospitals, particularly in rural areas.
17: We have 143 hospitals in seven states that serve more rural populations that are enrolled in the Get With The Guidelines Stroke Registry that allows us to give real-time decision support to doctors. And that helps us do things like lessen the time from symptom recognition to hospital transfer, that we're able to make sure that the EMS systems are coordinated and people are taken to the hospital that can best treat their chance of recovery. And that's what we have seen in our work in guiding all of these post-acute facilities to make sure that these stroke standards are followed.
15: This program is coming to Wyoming at the same time that the state is awarding its first year of federal Rural Health Transformation Program funds. And while these are completely separate programs, Nancy said they're going to be complementary efforts.
17: The Rural Health Transformation Program in Wyoming is providing investment for on things like workforce and technology and infrastructure for EMS. Well, what we're doing with Mission Lifeline Stroke is creating a system of care initiative that provides the quality framework and this expertise to improve the coordination among all of the players. And then we can help measure performance and advance care.
15: Something that both Nancy and Walter stressed to me is that time is of the essence, and a lot of that falls on family and loved ones, or even somebody who sees you at the coffee shop recognizing if you're having a stroke and then calling 911 immediately. Walter talked about how rural Westerners are tough, they don't want to ask for help, but like he said, every minute an intervention like a thrombolytic is delayed is more brain cells lost.
16: We want to convince all people to remember that, you know, you need to call 911, that you don't need to tough it out and ride go drive to yourself to the hospital, because there's interventions that can be done on the ambulance. There's also it's important for the hospital to know a stroke patient's coming, so that way they're ready and can give the highest quality care in the fastest amount of time.
15: And to the point of recognizing stroke symptoms, Nancy had a handy mnemonic device.
14: So like one of those acronyms like Roy G. Biv for the rainbow?
15: Exactly. For strokes, it's be fast.
17: Be fast, which is around the stroke warning sign. So B is for balance loss. E is for vision changes or eye changes. F is for face drooping. A is for arm weakness. S is for speech difficulty. And T is for time to call 911.
14: Eager to see this program roll out to support Wyomingites. Nikki, thank you so much for your reporting.
15: Happy to share.
14: Stick around. Wyoming Public Media is kicking off a new book club. We talked to the author of our first pick. This is Open Spaces.

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1: 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That's Wait, Wait, Don't Tell Me from NPR.
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4: 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It's set in rural Arkansas, mostly after the Vietnam War. As Hayford puts it, it's a story of a woman with a wide-ranging life who returns home mostly out of curiosity, only to discover a family still there, and how she deals with a difficult situation because of that. Oh, and she can also see and talk to ghosts, and has a special relationship with most snakes. Wyoming Public Radio's Ivy Engel sat down with Hayford.
5: That book started with the words, I like graveyards, I like cemeteries. And that was the original opening of the book. But I wrote, I like graveyards, because it's true, I like cemeteries. I go to southwestern Arkansas, I go to all the old cemeteries, I go and visit the swamps. And I got to thinking, too, that some of those great big slabs, well, they'd be pretty good to sleep on because they'd be up out of the snakes and off the wet ground. And what kind of person would sleep in graveyards, as a matter of course? And just gradually came in with the character that eventually became Genevieve.
6: Let's just kind of start out with the question that I'm sure many people are thinking, why snakes? And what's the significance of the Eastern Diamondback Rattlesnake? Because that's not native to Arkansas where this book takes place.
5: No, it's not. Why snakes? Basically, because I really like snakes. Rattlesnakes are my thing. I think they're one of the most fascinating creatures on the face of the earth. And in some cultures, rattlesnakes are looked upon as something that protects the sacred. And it kind of took that into consideration. The Eastern Diamondback Rattlesnake is not native to Arkansas. It's not native to the part of Alabama where the story took place. I did that very deliberately so that people would understand that it was an exotic species that did not belong there and therefore represented something other than just a rattlesnake. The grandmother rattlesnake in the story, the Eastern Diamondback Rattlesnake, represents Nemesis in the story. She represents retribution. In Greek legend, they talk about winged Nemesis. Well, in my case, we have fanged Nemesis. She's Nemesis for some and a guardian spirit for others.
6: Sticking with the snakes for a second, some characters, they have snakes show up amid traumatic memories. And this book talks a lot about mental health and touches on PTSD and psychosis and hearing voices. And so what got you interested in telling these kinds of stories? And how did you make sure that you handled them with care?
5: My dad was a veteran of World War II. And I grew up, and he was in law enforcement as well. And I grew up seeing in him symptoms of PTSD. We didn't call it that then. We didn't know what it was. He was a very stoic individual, a very organized and strong individual. But sometimes it was difficult. And once again, it's something that I grew up with and that I never gave a lot of thought to until I was in college. And we started getting a lot of men and women back on the GI Bill going to college who were veterans of Vietnam. And I had friends and boyfriends, and a lot of my friends had been in Vietnam. and had these problems. It's just something that is has been so much part of my life that I didn't have to think about including it. It was just there. As to how I handled them carefully, to tell you the truth, I don't know if I did or not. I wrote down what I thought was the truth and a story from my understanding and from my experience.
6: There's a lot of abuse that happens in this book in the name of religion and God, but the book isn't explicitly anti-religion. And so I'm just curious, why did you pick that path and how did you strike that tone?
5: One of the things I've always been curious about is people who follow religious leaders who are not wholesome. Jim Jones immediately comes to mind. That guy in Utah who ran his family and basically kept the women and gave children to men as wives. Amy Simple McPherson, she wasn't quite as unwholesome, but she had some interesting viewpoints. But people will follow these people without question. They will attach themselves to them and do what are, to me, remarkable things. And so I was thinking of a small group of people who followed a religious leader like that and what it would be like to try to break away. Mm-hmm. It's not anti-religion. In reviews, people will point out, well, that's not real Christianity. Yeah, that's kind of the point of it, folks. I say nice things about the Baptists in there. But that was my line of reasoning, is what compels people to follow leaders like this? What compels people to stay in these organizations? And a lot of that ties into abuse and into mental illness. And I don't like to be graphic. I'm more of the scene shifts away as the curtains blow through the window kind of writer.
6: Right. That's fair. Last but certainly not least, is there any kind of lesson or idea or something that you're hoping people take from this book?
5: I'm always interested in what people got out of the book. I write the story. I suit myself. I put it out in the world. And then I listen to people tell me what I was doing in the book and what they think this meant and what they think that meant and the significance of this scene and the significance of that scene. And I'm a lot better off just keeping my mouth shut and finding out what people think of it and what they took from it and what affected them.
6: That's so fun. I love that. All right. Well, India Hayford, author of The Blue Bottle Tree, thank you so much for chatting with me, and I will see you soon for a book club.
5: Okay. Thank you.
7: You can join us to discuss Hayford's book and meet her on September 29th and 30th. 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
8: I'm Grady Kirkpatrick, happy to welcome in David Isay from StoryCorps, and we're going to talk about a new project called Connect 250. It's underway with StoryCorps and Morning Edition. Welcome, David.
9: Hey, Grady.
8: Sounds like quite a project here, and tell us about how this idea initiated.
9: Sure. We came up with this idea not too very long ago. I think that we at StoryCorps were feeling kind of underwhelmed by the offerings for the 250th anniversary of the country and wanted to try to do something that was meaningful and lasting, you know, hopefully is one of the most meaningful conversations people have all year.
8: Well, it's interesting because it's between two people that initially they don't know each other, right? It's two strangers getting together from different parts of the country or wherever it may be, right?
9: That's correct. We built this platform called Connect 250, and strangers are matched to each other, kind of like a dating app, and have a conversation about their lives. And that conversation, like all of the StoryCorps conversations, goes to the Library of Congress. So your great, great, great grandkids can get to know you through your voice many generations from now. So we were looking for something that that on our 350th would still be resonant. And that was kind of the idea. It's been, as you said, it's been successful beyond our wildest imagination. Thousands and thousands of people have recorded interviews to date.
8: Yeah,
9: it's closing actually on August 31st. So it's now winding down, and the capsule will be closed.
8: So are the pairings random, or are there specifics as far as who gets together with who?
9: When you do a Connect 250 sign up, you write a bio about yourself, and basically you get sent a bunch of bios of people who are somewhat different than you, and everybody's a Morning Edition listener, though. This is an NPR StoryCorps effort, but you can read different bios, and you choose who you want to talk to, and then you set up a time and a day, and boom, you're in the interview room, and you have a 40-minute conversation with prompts from StoryCorps suggesting questions you can ask each other.
8: Okay, that sounds relatively easy. And I'm guessing the response has been pretty good so far, except for Wyoming. We need more Wyoming folks, right?
9: Exactly. We have, like I said, we've had thousands and thousands of interviews from across the country, and we have none from Wyoming.
8: All right, we'll
9: so
8: change
9: I'm here
8: that.
9: Trying to get, we want to close the loop here and bring what we love, Wyoming, and we want Wyoming to be part of this time capsule. So it's closing very soon, but we hope that you'll go to connect250.org and sign up and be a part of this and represent Wyoming in this time capsule of America.
8: I know there are some pretty incredible stories from folks from Wyoming, so hopefully hear from many of those. And again, it's connect250.org. Is that how people get started?
9: Exactly. That you go to connect250.org, you sign up, you set a date and a time, and you have this conversation. And, you know, people tend to go into this a little bit nervous because it's kind of not something you do every day, talking to a stranger like this, but everybody comes out feeling great about this. And oftentimes you'll have made a new friend.
8: And can it be done over a phone or a computer?
9: It's done over a computer.
8: So
9: your mobile phone, either way.
8: Okay.
9: And again, as you said, it's unbelievably easy to do. And, you know, I think people will find the conversation really, really meaningful.
8: Wonderful, wonderful. And probably a good way to meet friends.
9: Exactly.
8: Yeah, all right. David, thank you. Good luck with Connect 250. It's been a pleasure.
9: Thanks, Grady. I appreciate you.
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21: There should be no misunderstanding. It's the Fed's job to deliver stable prices, no excuses.
22: The chair of the Federal Reserve says he's committed to fighting inflation. Could interest rate hikes be on the horizon?
23: Today is Friday, August 28th, and this is All Things Considered from NPR News.
24: I'm Adrian Florido.
23: And I'm Juana Summers. This hour, after 6 months of war, Iranians are coping with economic devastation, but also intensifying state repression.
25: Just coming out in the streets and confronting the security forces, as legitimate that might be, is not enough, because you're dealing with an animal that is willing to kill you.
24: And later, we'll look at the challenges patients face when seeking treatment for addiction.
26: They have to link them to continuing care, otherwise that person's going to be right back there.
23: We'll also hear from kids about soon to come.

0: of Hormuz. But since Iran effectively closed access to the strait, energy prices have gone up a lot. Gasoline now costs around 40% more, averaging around $4.10 for a gallon of regular. 6 months ago, AAA says the average price was around $2.90. And diesel prices are also about 50% higher now than when the war started. A gallon of diesel now costs around $5.60 on average, not far from its peak in June 2022 after Russia invaded Ukraine. All these high energy prices are a warning sign to Republicans ahead of the midterms, and to Americans as people start to think about heating their homes this winter. Willa Rubin, NPR News.
1: A Kentucky woman has been indicted for allegedly vandalizing the World War II Memorial on the National Mall in Washington, D.C. NPR's Ryan Lucas reports the indictment returned by a federal grand jury contains two counts.
2: The defendant, 41-year-old Melissa Ferris of Elizabethtown, Kentucky, is charged with destruction of veterans' memorials and destruction of government property. According to court papers, Ferris spray-painted graffiti on parts of the World War II memorial on the National Mall. The graffiti in orange letters read, quote, "Clean hands, dirty money," end quote. Court papers also say Ferris had been arrested a few days before the incident for unlawfully camping on federal property just a few blocks from the memorial. Law enforcement also discovered videos that Ferris had posted to social media in which court papers say she states she had defaced federal property. Ryan Lucas, NPR News, Washington.
1: A federal appeals court has ruled against prediction market site Kelshi in a dispute over whether the site should be considered gambling. NPR's Bobby Allen reports the decision sets up a legal fight before the Supreme Court over the future of the industry.
3: Nevada officials have banned Kelshi, claiming it is an unlicensed gambling operator allowing illegal bets on sports, elections, politics, and the president's choice of words. Kelshi fought back, argued the Trump administration has the exclusive right to regulate the booming prediction market sector. Now the Ninth Circuit of Appeals in San Francisco has sided with Nevada. The court found that federal rules for so-called event contracts do not override state laws. The ruling creates a split with the Third Circuit, which sided with Kelshi in a similar case. Whether Kelshi and the multi-billion dollar prediction market sector is legal is expected to be ultimately decided by the Supreme Court. Bobby Allen, NPR News.
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5: For Wyoming Public Radio News, I'm Melody Edwards. More U.S. forest lands could soon be open to ATVs and e-bikes. Wyoming Public Radio's Hannah Mersbach has more on the Trump administration's latest attempt to increase motorized use on public lands.
6: For over two decades, motorized vehicles have only been allowed on national forest lands specifically designated for them. But Wyoming Wilderness Association's Peggy DePasquale says the Trump administration could flip that on its head.
7: Instead of closed unless designated, open, open unless designated, closed.
6: The administration says it's revising the long-standing travel management rule to increase access for motorized vehicles, e-bikes, and other mobility devices. Though DePasquale says the Forest Service's policy has never been about restricting access.
7: It's about making access sustainable and well understood by everybody.
6: She worries vehicles could damage habitats. This comes as the Trump administration is also repealing the roadless rule, which could mean more roads on national forests. For the Mountain West News Bureau and Wyoming Public Radio, I'm Hannah Mersbach.
5: States in the Mountain West usually see the most West Nile virus cases in August and September, but a warmer, wetter September and October could keep mosquitoes and infection risk high later into the year. In the Mountain West, Arizona, Colorado, and Utah have seen the highest number of West Nile virus to date. Most people who get West Nile never have symptoms. A smaller share get mild flu-like illness. The real concern is a small fraction of infections that attack the nervous system. Aaron Phipps is the public health veterinarian for the New Mexico Department of Health. She says although rare, in some cases mosquito bites can be deadly.
8: less than 1% of the West Nile virus infections are what we call neuroinvasive. It can cause seizures.

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5: Supporters include the Brent Museum in Bighorn, Wyoming, presenting The Unfinished War, the Battle of the Little Bighorn in Native American Art, marking the 150th anniversary of the battle and exploring Native perspectives. More at thebrentmuseum.org.
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3: 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We'll have some state news coming up in just a couple minutes. 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
5: Regardless of whether or not any of these things materialize, it is taking a toll on voters.
6: President Trump has repeatedly tried to change the way Americans vote. 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
7: For Friday, August 28th, this is All Things Considered from NPR News.
6: I'm Juana Summers.
7: And I'm Adrian Florido. This hour to Israel, where some American travelers say they've been denied entry because of their connections to Palestinians.
8: She said, "You're here to see what we're doing to the Palestinian people."
6: And the death toll continues to rise after flash floods hit the Nepal-Tibet border.
7: We explore why the country's geography makes it uniquely prone to events like this one.
6: Also, why Democrats outside of Georgia are taking notice of Senator John Ossoff.
9: I don't think you could put a label on him because he doesn't fit into a box.
7: And there's a shakeup at the top of this week's Billboard albums chart.
6: We'll tell you more after this news.
10: Live from NPR News in Washington, I'm Janine Herbst. We've heard from plenty of adults about Meta's landmark child safety agreement. Users under 18 can't be on Facebook or Instagram more than 2 hours a day. Notifications will be muted during school hours, and Meta will step up its age verification process. But what are kids saying about the prospect of new rules? NPR's Ava Berger spoke to some young people to get their take.
11: Today's teenagers are savvy technology users, and they know it. Meta says they're investing in stronger technology to make sure kids are following the age and use restrictions.

0: Ava Berger, NPR News.
1: For the second time, a federal judge has rejected President Trump's attempts to move his criminal hush money case to federal court, where his conviction could be vacated. A federal appeals court ordered Judge Alvin Hochstein to take a second look at Trump's attempt to move the case to federal court. But the judge says the grounds Trump is saying are, quote, neither new nor legally sufficient, saying Trump failed to show good cause and diligence. Trump was convicted of 34 counts of falsifying business records related to a $130,000 hush payment to adult film actress Stephanie Clifford, also known as Stormy Daniels. Trump is appealing that conviction. Fed Chair Kevin Warsh says inflation is too high, and though he didn't give clear indication on interest rates and possible hikes, investors now think the Fed is likely to raise interest rates as early as next month. In his first speech as Fed chair to a gathering of economists and central bankers in Jackson Hole, Wyoming today, Warsh says inflation is running above 2% target. And Pierre Scott Horsley has more.
2: Warsh did offer his take on the economy. He says the job market looks fairly stable, business investment strong, consumer spending is resilient. The main challenge the Fed chairman sees is prices, which are climbing faster than he and his colleagues would like. Warsh says today's interest rates do not appear to be putting the brakes on the economy or inflation, and investors took that as a sign the Fed may have to raise rates as early as next month.
1: And Pierre Scott Horsley reporting. Last month, three members of the Fed's rate-setting committee were pushing for a rate hike, but the central bank held its benchmark rate steady. Wall Street lower by the close, the Dow down 9 points, NASDAQ down 138. 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
4: For Wyoming Public Radio News, I'm Melody Edwards. Wyoming will receive more than $13 million as part of the social media company Meta's multi-state settlement. The agreement resolves claims that the company designed Instagram with addictive features, knowingly exposed young users to serious mental harms, and intentionally misled the public about the safety of its platforms, among other things. Wyoming Attorney General Keith Kautz says the settlement will provide tangible relief to kids through the safety features Meta will be required to implement. Those include hard cap daily time limits on Instagram and Facebook, limited school time and nighttime access and push notifications, and more user-friendly parental controls. Health officials are warning of this year's West Nile virus season. As the Mountain West News Bureau's Kinsey reports, the West Nile season could last longer as the climate warms.
5: West Nile cases typically spike in August and September, but a warmer, wetter September and October could keep mosquitoes active and virus risk higher later into the year. Dr. Aaron Phipps is with the New Mexico Department of Health.
6: The majority of people who are infected are actually asymptomatic.
5: Most others get mild, flu-like symptoms. The real danger is about 1% of infections that attack the nervous system.
6: It can cause seizures, confusion, coma, and even death.
5: People with conditions like diabetes or who are on steroids or biologic drugs are especially vulnerable. Officials say you should wear repellent, long sleeves, and pants, and avoid mosquito bites to protect against the virus. I'm Jenny Kinsey for the Mountain West News Bureau at KANW in New Mexico.
4: The Game and Fish Department is investigating why a lot of fish are dying throughout the Salt River in western Wyoming. Local anglers gave the heads up to the department, which collected fish for analysis. The die-off is mostly affecting mountain whitefish. This is Wyoming Public Radio News.
7: All things considered from NPR News, I'm Adrian Florido.
8: And I'm Juana Summers. Throughout his second term, President Trump has repeatedly tried to upend the U.S. voting system. He's launched investigations into the 2020 election, issued executive orders that have attempted to add new restrictions, and demanded voter data from states. What could this mean for the midterms? NPR voting correspondent Miles Parks and congressional reporter Eric McDaniel are here to talk it through with us. Hi there.
9: Hey.
10: Hi there.
8: Miles, I want to start with you. Could you just help us understand how the Trump administration has tried to change the way Americans vote?
10: Sure. Though I will also note at this point that for most voters, this election is on pace to look basically identical to

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1: NPR's Adrian Florido knows Puerto Rico. 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
6: This is National Native News. I'm Jill Freitas. Top federal prosecutors from the Four Corners states are descending upon the Phoenix Metro this week as part of an annual conference meant to tackle crime and justice in Indian country. KJZZ's Gabriel Pietrasio has details.
7: A hotel room full of victim advocates, attorneys, and tribal law enforcement personnel congregate in Glendale. Arizona's top prosecutor, U.S. Attorney Timothy Corchain, reminds them why they're all meeting.
8: It may sound like priorities are elsewhere in this administration, but all of the U.S. attorneys up here and every member of leadership in the Department of Justice will tell you, Indian country is always a priority.
7: From Phoenix and Albuquerque to Denver and Salt Lake City, Corchain stresses they're all on the same team.
8: If you work with a rural tribe, whether it's in Utah, Colorado, New Mexico, or Arizona, it might feel like you are at the ends of the earth.
7: For National Native News, I'm Gabriel Pietrasio, reporting from Glendale.
6: A major logging project planned for Alaska's Tongass National Forest is raising concerns about potential impacts to subsistence resources. The Forest Service acknowledges the project could affect deer harvests relied on by communities in southeast Alaska, where the Tongass has long supported Alaska Native cultural and subsistence practices. Conservationists are now pushing back against plans to log thousands of acres of old-growth forest. Mark Moran reports.
9: Conservationists are pushing back on a massive old-growth logging plan by the U.S. Forest Service that would carve new roads through thousands of acres of Alaska's Tongass National Forest. The agency says it will revitalize the logging industry and improve habitat and ecosystems for native species. The Revilla Integrated Research Project aims to log 4,000 acres of old-growth trees in the Tongass near Ketchikan, harvest 80 million board feet for timber, and build more than 40 miles of roadway. Southeast Alaska Conservation Council's Nathan Newcomer says the development plan threatens the habitat of a number of animals. He says even the Forest Service has acknowledged the risk.
10: Deer, bears, wolves, birds like the Queen Charlotte Goshawk, they also state that they acknowledge the significant likelihood of impacts to subsistence, including on deer harvest.
9: There were at least 120 objections to the plan during a public comment period, but the Forest Service intends to begin work and address the legal challenges later. Southeast Alaska has been transitioning away from clear-cutting old tree stands in favor of what's known as young-growth logging, which Newcomer and other environmental advocates support, even though the practice now comprises only about 1% of the region's economy.
10: To go back to this bygone era from the 1970s where you just clear-cut landscapes, it makes absolutely no sense. Nobody supports it apart from extractive industry and politicians. But local communities in Southeast Alaska, they want to protect what we have. It's our cultural way of life. It's the way that people live up here.
9: Southeast Alaska is also highly dependent on tourism to support local economies. Driven largely by cruise ship traffic, the region sees as many as 2 million visitors a year, according to Alaska's Southeast Conference. I'm Mark Moran for Alaska News Service. Find our trust indicators at publicnewsservice.org.
6: On this day in 1863, fighting broke out near Camp Pike in the Choctaw Nation in what is now Oklahoma. The skirmish came during the Civil War when Indian Territory became a battleground involving Union and Confederate forces. Camp Pike had been used by Confederate troops following the Battle of Honey Springs, one of the war's largest battles in Indian Territory. I'm Jill Freitas.
0: National Native News is produced by Kawanak Broadcast Corporation with funding by the Corporation for Public Broadcasting.
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16: And I'm Juana Summers. Yesterday, a federal judge handed down a big win for the AI company Anthropic. It ruled the Pentagon could not designate Anthropic a supply chain risk, a label that would have cost it business beyond the Department of Defense. NPR's Jeff Brumfield has been looking at the ruling, and he's on the line now. Hey.
17: Hi, Juana.
16: Jeff, tell us what the judge said about the case.
17: Yeah, District Judge Rita Lynn was absolutely scathing in her rebuke of the Pentagon. She called the evidence that Anthropic could be a national security risk, quote, slim. And she said the true reason for this designation appeared to be to get back at Anthropic for criticizing the government. She said the Pentagon was seeking to make an example out of the company. Given all that, she wrote, the Pentagon's actions, quote, constitute unlawful retaliation in violation of the First Amendment. And she said the Pentagon could not use the supply chain risk designation for the company.
16: Okay, I mean, it sounds like this was a huge win for Anthropic, but I want to take a step back here. Remind me, how did this all begin?
17: Well, Anthropic, as I'm sure most listeners know, is one of these big AI companies, and I should also mention at this point, they're a financial supporter of NPR. Anyway, their chatbot called Claude was actually the first chatbot cleared to do classified work by the government since 2024. According to court records, the intelligence community was using a special version of it called Claude Gov. Now, just like you and me, the government has to sign these terms and conditions, you know, that come up. And in that document was language about how it couldn't use Claude for either mass surveillance of Americans or lethal, fully autonomous warfare. So no murder bots or anything like
16: okay.
17: that. The government actually agreed to those terms, but then last fall, the newly renamed Department of War entered into new negotiations and demanded the language be removed. Long story short, Anthropic refused, and Defense Secretary Pete Hegseth designated them a supply chain risk, or at least he tried to.
16: I do have to ask, what does it actually mean to be a supply chain risk?
17: It's a huge deal. Basically, it would mean that not only could the government not use Anthropic, but any company doing business with the government would also have to avoid using Anthropic. The government's argument hinged on the idea that Anthropic had some sort of backdoor into its software and they could shut it down if they didn't like how it was used. Alok Mehta is with the Center for Strategic and International Studies, a DC think tank. He says the Pentagon never really made the case.
18: There was very little evidence that this was something Anthropic was intending to do. I think there's very little evidence that it's even technically possible.
17: And without proof Anthropic was seeking to undermine military operations, the judge ruled this designation was retaliatory.
19: Jeff, I just want to get back to what's really at the heart of this dispute. Anthropic didn't want its technology used for mass surveillance or fully autonomous weapons. So why was the Pentagon resisting that language?
17: You know, the Pentagon said this wasn't really about some desire to build autonomous weapons or conduct mass surveillance of Americans. They just didn't like the idea of a contractor telling them how they could use the technology. But Jennifer Huddleston at the Libertarian Cato Institute says these issues are important and they really haven't been resolved.
20: We still have not established guardrails with regards to the potential use of artificial intelligence for autonomous lethal weapons or for potential surveillance.
17: You know, Huddleston points out to the controversy around flock cameras that can read license plates in communities all over the country. And I note, just this week, the New York Times reported that Russia used a fully autonomous drone powered by an NVIDIA chip to kill civilians in Ukraine. So this reflects real, sort of very live issues the law hasn't settled yet.
19: Hey, this is super interesting. Jeff, what comes next?
17: Well, Anthropic said it welcomed the ruling and it wanted to continue to work with the government, even on national security stuff. The Pentagon nor the Department of Justice responded to our request for comment. But Meta thinks they might appeal this. And if they do, it could go all the way to the Supreme Court.
19: NPR's Jeff Brumfield, thanks for keeping us updated.
17: You bet.
2: The death toll continues to rise after flash flooding hit the border between Nepal and Chinese-administered Tibet. The flood carried away villages in minutes and killed hundreds. The region is no stranger to this kind of tragedy. People there have endured other disasters, including a deadly earthquake in 2015 that took thousands of lives. NPR's Katie Riddle brings us this report on what makes the country's geography so uniquely prone to these kinds of events.
21: Nepal has long been a place for Hindu and Buddhist pilgrims, as well as a destination for international tourists. But there's another group of people who have for decades been engaged in an ongoing love affair with this unique corner of the world, scientists.
22: Nepal, the Himalayas are a spectacularly good place to work.
21: Mike Searle is a retired professor of earth sciences at University of Oxford. He's been traveling to this region to study it for 40 years.
22: Well, it is the Mecca if you're interested in how you make mountain belts.
21: There's no other place like this, he says, where you can see a relatively young mountain range made from some of the most ancient rocks on the earth. That's because the Himalayan mountains sit at the collision zone between two enormous tectonic plates, the Indian plate and the Eurasian plate.
22: It's this convergence, north-south convergence, that keeps the Himalaya rising.
21: Searle says not only does this create a unique opportunity for studying plate tectonics and geology, the landscape is spectacular.
22: You've got this forested lowland, so when you go in the spring, the mountains are just a mass of red, pink and white rhododendrons, then the high snow-capped peaks above that. Beautiful.
21: Beautiful, but dangerous due to the risk of landslides. These tall mountains are also home to glaciers, which are melting faster with climate change.
22: So it seems now that it's pretty certain that the disaster in Nepal happened because of a glacial collapse and a massive great landslide. We don't think it was caused by an earthquake.
21: Not caused by an earthquake, but collapsing ice from the glacier did shake the ground in a similar way to an earthquake. That's according to Joran Ekström, a seismologist at Columbia University.
23: It's similar in terms of the seismic waves that it makes to a magnitude 5.7 earthquake.
21: Ekström says these kinds of events are not unusual in the region. What is unprecedented is how big this one was, swallowing buildings in seconds.
23: That size landslide event, we haven't really seen more than once or twice in the last decade or two.
21: The forces that made this event happen, he says, are far greater than anything humans can control. But there is more that could be done to predict these landslides using seismic sensors strategically placed in the region. These sensors could then detect these events as soon as they begin and trigger alarms.
23: Then, in the case of flooding, you do have minutes, sometimes tens of minutes, of possible time before the flooding actually impacts vulnerable areas.
21: The U.S. and other countries have early warning systems in place to detect things like earthquakes and tsunamis. In Nepal, says Ekström, these warnings wouldn't stop the destruction, but they could give people enough time to evacuate.
23: You can't protect the infrastructure, but you can save lots of lives.
21: Nepal has invested substantially in building these kinds of systems, but the country can't do it alone. It would take collaboration and investment from international partners, he says, to help prevent another tragedy. Katie Riddle, NPR News.

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2: 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A former park ranger is on tour this summer speaking out about what she believes is a federal effort to censor exhibits at national parks. She recently visited Grand Teton, where she tried to get a sign that had been taken down put back up. KHOL in Jackson's Jenna McMurtry reports from the Craig Thomas Discovery and Visitor Center.
3: And you can see, look, if you look. The words are still visible.
4: Oh, yeah.
3: The ghost of the sign is there.
4: Yeah.
3: So I'm just saying,
5: yeah. Melissa Daly hands out printout replicas of a removed sign to guests at Grand Teton's Visitor Center.
3: Yeah. If they don't want you to see the sign, I will show you the sign.
4: Thank you.
5: She stands next to an exhibit on the park's early founders. Gustavus Trini Doan is one of them. Up until this winter, a sign added context to his time in the region. It told visitors that he joined the U.S. Army in a massacre of the Blackfeet tribe.
3: Doan wrote fondly about this attack and bragged about it for the rest of his life.
5: That sign is now gone. The 49-year-old wears a bright blue t-shirt with the words America 433. It's an activist group she co-founded that advocates for off-duty and retired federal workers. In April, Daly hung up her uniform at her park ranger job in upstate New York. It was in protest to a federal policy from 2025 that ordered parks to remove signs that painted the country in a negative light. KHOL obtains an internal memo that shows rangers were told to stick to talking points. Staff are directed to, quote, answer truthfully, either not acknowledge the sign or cite the federal order as reasons for the change. Daly thinks those options could be contradictory.
3: I felt like I wasn't able to be honest with visitors anymore. If there was a sign censored at your park, the way that you could talk about it, and it was to say, I don't know about that.
5: In an email, the Interior Department told KHOL that, quote, some materials may ultimately be updated to provide additional context, some may remain unchanged, and others may be replaced through the normal interpretive planning process. But Daly's made national headlines for going on tour this summer to speak out about what she believes is beyond the park's status quo.
3: Why did this one sign about Indigenous history get censored at Grand Teton and nothing else? Why did no signs get even submitted at Yellowstone? And why did so many climate signs get submitted at Glacier?
5: Rob says government committees oversee the signs.
6: That's the appropriate forum to have that debate.
5: He was the Assistant Secretary of the U.S. Department of the Interior under the first Trump administration. He doesn't see eye to eye with Daly.
6: As far as I know, with all the signs in both Yellowstone and Grand Teton National Park, this is the only sign that was taken down. So it's not a widespread epidemic of censorship.
5: National park exhibits go through several layers of oversight, so the wave of removal strikes Daly as sudden and arbitrary. But Wallace says he trusts park leadership.
6: I know Chip Jenkins and his team would have been very deliberate and process-oriented about whatever they did.
5: Grand Teton isn't alone in losing a sign. A climate science exhibit was removed from Glacier. An exhibit at George Washington's Philadelphia home that mentioned the slaves he owned is also now gone. An online activist database estimates hundreds of signs have been flagged or removed since last year's federal order. Wallace says signs might be removed if they're no longer deemed accurate or relevant. The sign on Doan was added in recent years.
6: Somebody made a political decision to add that sentence about Gustavus Doan to the sign in the first place.
5: But Tom Rogers, an enrolled member of the Blackfeet, says the sign helps the country not shy away from its past. His advocacy helped rename Mount Doan and Yellowstone in 2022.
7: You manipulate language to suit your political aims, to make America feel good.
5: Rogers Blackfeet name is one who rides his horse east. He lobbies Congress on behalf of tribes.
7: Well, America, sometimes you shouldn't feel good because your ancestors did horrific things. Horrific things.
5: Back at the visitor center, most people seem to take Daly's mission well. Some thank her, like Michigander Amy Simon. She debates history erasures in her college classroom, where she teaches about Nazi Germany.
8: Definitely think that we miss out when we don't consider the complicated pasts that we have as a country, because we can be complicated and great all at the same time. We have to hold all of the things together.
5: Dolly fears that's what's slipping away. Recent court rulings to reinstall the signs didn't hold. For KHOL, I'm Jenna McMurtry.

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8: Live from NPR News in Washington, I'm Janine Herbst. President Trump says the U.S. has entered into an oil agreement with Venezuela to take control of 65 million barrels of the country's oil reserves. In a social media post, Trump says this would more than double the U.S.'s oil reserves. Secretary of State Marco Rubio claims the deal will lower gas prices in the U.S. Since the Trump administration captured President Nicolas Maduro and his wife, who are standing trial in New York, Trump has sought a secure, stable flow of Venezuelan oil as midterm elections loom with high gas diesel prices. Today marks 6 months since the U.S. and Israel went to war with Iran, with direct talks essentially at a standstill. NPR's Hadil Al-Shalchi reports Tehran, in the meantime, has turned the Strait of Hormuz into its strategic weapon.
9: When Israel and the U.S. went to war with Iran on February 28th, one of the stated goals was to bring down the regime in Tehran. While the killing of Ayatollah Ali Khamenei delivered a blow to the Islamic Republic, Iran's leaders have managed to hold on to power, and instead of collapsing, the regime has taken an even harder line. In the past